0: like wildland firefighters, air traffic controllers, and accountants. Several unions sued to block the government from asking the question, calling it an unlawful loyalty test. U.S. District Judge George O'Toole issued a stay, temporarily halting the government's use of the question, but he stopped short of ordering that agencies not use the answers they've already collected in making hiring decisions. Andrea Hsu, NPR News.
1: U.S. health officials have declared the largest cyclospora food poisoning outbreak in the country's history over. The FDA says that all recalled iceberg lettuce linked to the outbreak is off the market. It affected 21 states, with Michigan hit hardest. Cyclospora spreads seasonally. Nearly 20,000 cases were reported this year. The parasite spreads through human feces, but the exact contamination source remains unclear. It's NPR. The House is expected to take up a Russia sanctions package next week. Its passage is uncertain despite the overwhelming support it received in the Senate. The bill is named after the late South Carolina Republican Senator Lindsey Graham, who worked for more than a year to get it enacted. Key House Democrats are worried that the measure dramatically expands President Trump's tariff authority, and he would use that new power to go after U.S. allies. A famous dress worn by the late Princess Diana is going up for sale. The strapless gown was dubbed her revenge dress shortly after Prince Charles revealed he'd been unfaithful, as NPR's Fatima Al-Kassab reports.
2: On the same night Prince Charles admitted his infidelity in a TV documentary, Princess Diana arrived at a party in London in a strapless fitted black gown, breaking royal protocol while sending her own sartorial message amid the scandal. The dress by Greek designer Christina Stambolian will tour around the world before going up for auction in New York this December, where it's expected to sell for up to $300,000. In a statement, Sotheby's auction house said the late princess understood instinctively that fashion could be a language in its own right. Fatima Al-Kassab, NPR News, London.
1: Africa's electric motorcycle imports from China surged nearly 60% in the first half of 2026, led by Morocco, Egypt, and Algeria. The increase highlights the continent's transition to electric vehicles. Two-wheelers account for a large share of vehicles on African roads and are heavily used commercially. Switching to electric from gasoline and diesel engines could cut fuel consumption and urban air pollution. I'm Ryland Barton. 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
4: This is The World. I'm Marco Werman. Solemn ceremonies earlier today in New York City and in Washington, marking the September 11th attacks on this day, 25 years ago. We are spending today's show remembering the worst attack on American soil and the events around it. On that Tuesday morning in 2001, Al-Qaeda hijackers took control of four passenger jets. The unthinkable happened.
5: Apparently, a plane has just crashed into the World Trade Center here.
6: Oh, another one just hit. Something else just hit. A very large plane just flew directly over my building.
4: Around 8:46 a.m., American Airlines Flight 11 flew into the North Tower of the World Trade Center. 17 minutes later, United Flight 175 hit the South Tower. Within the next hour, American Flight 77 had crashed into the Pentagon, and United 93 crashed near Shanksville, Pennsylvania. About 3,000 people were killed that day, including more than 400 first responders in New York City. In the days that followed, rescuers had the daunting task of searching for survivors. The World's Clark Boyd described at the time what that was like.
7: Rescue teams worked through the night last night, searching for survivors trapped in the rubble and ferrying scores of dead bodies across the river to morgues in New Jersey.
4: In the days after the attacks, hundreds of people were plastering photos across the city of loved ones who were missing. Tala Hamdani's son, Sal, was an emergency medical technician.
8: That morning, he saw what was going on, and he must have gone down there to assist them with the rescue. And we haven't heard from him since that time.
4: Sal's remains would be identified a month later. Amid the shock, grief, and confusion, President George W. Bush addressed the nation.
9: Make no mistake, the United States will hunt down and punish those responsible for these cowardly acts.
4: Across the globe, people held vigils and laid flowers outside U.S. embassies. World leaders sent condolences. In London, the Star-Spangled Banner filled the halls of St. Paul's Cathedral as the Queen and Prime Minister Tony Blair looked on. Even some of the U.S.'s most strident adversaries paused their anti-American rhetoric. In Iran, Friday prayers amid a death to America chants for the first time since the founding of the Islamic Republic. The BBC's Jim Muir was there.
10: The Friday prayers speaker, Ayatollah Imami Kashani, spoke with compassion about what he described as a catastrophic act of terrorism, which could only be condemned by all Muslims.
4: What followed after 9/11 had immense consequences for the lives of millions of people, the U.S. wars in Iraq and Afghanistan, the global war on terror, the prison at Guantanamo Bay. We start, though, where it all began, in New York City. For one New York resident, Susan Micellis, it would feel as though the many conflicts she had covered overseas as a documentary photographer had come to roost in her hometown. Not knowing what to expect, she did what she knew best, grabbed her camera and rushed to the scene.
11: I remember everybody walking away, walking north as I was going south. And the closer I got, it wasn't just people walking, it was people fleeing in panic.
4: Micellis took some of the most remembered images of that day. One of them is an illusion. It's a sculpture of a businessman looking into his briefcase. The double-check man, as it's known, was covered in white dust, but it tricks you into believing he's real and in a state of shock. I met up with Susan Micellis in New York City this week at the site where she took that photo to speak about that day and what came after.
11: I remember all the papers circulating around him. The dust was still falling from the bone dust. We knew that, you know, that's probably what we had on our shoes and our bodies. Later, he's become the symbol, but at that moment, I think I was just responding to the juxtaposition. It was just so strange.
4: You're talking in very impressionistic images. Take us back to that morning. Where were you, and how did you find out about what was happening at the World Trade Center?
11: Well, it's much as it is now. It was the end of the summer. I had a plan to see a friend who had been away. We'd been in opposite directions, and we were going to meet at 9 o'clock at around about a block and a half from my house in a diner. I got there early, and I remember looking at the little television they had at the diner, and it was reporting on the first plane going into the tower. It seemed like an accident, so I didn't take much notice. She didn't show up at 9. And the next thing I saw was the second plane, because it was a live feed. And that's the moment that I figured whatever was happening, I needed to go. Nobody had the idea yet who had driven the plane in, and no one imagined that the towers were going to fall down, which happened just as I was almost arriving on my bike. The second tower collapsed, and that really created a panic.
4: How overwhelming was it to try and capture the scale of what had happened at Ground Zero? I mean, how did you kind of try to fit it into your frame?
11: You are trying to make as multiple frames. It's not all in one frame the way a video camera would work with sound. You know, you're capturing little fragments. So each day, different parts of the scene revealed themselves. Obviously, as the tower came down, one of the other memorable images for me was the what was like a sculpture, the bones of the building that remained. That was very dramatic. And also you forget that the sky was red, and you know that we didn't have clear skies for days, and the air was, you could tell the air was polluted. You didn't know with what. I mean, I was focused more on my sight and the sound, which is also just hard to describe. On one hand, very eerily quiet, the way the city has a buzz, but if there's no traffic, how quiet it gets. You know, you were hearing screeching sounds from every direction. You know, the fire trucks arriving, the emergency vehicles arriving, and people again stunned and not knowing where to go, what to do.
4: Do you think the overwhelming scale of the site kind of prompted you to look at more intimate kind of spaces, like the double check man, or just like people staring, or
11: Well, you can see where I am in relation, where the double-check man, the sculpture, was sitting within 2-3 blocks of the towers. So I was circling around the towers trying to get any perspective I could, any entry point, to have another view of what was happening. If you walked a half a block in one direction, you'd see a group of men who had just gone in to the tower and tried to rescue people who were collapsed on the sidewalk from exhaustion. You know, there were people's clothing dispersed along the park. You know, I just remember fragments, lots of fragments of what, it's like a puzzle that you're putting the little pieces together. We didn't have the overview, a vision, what, how much hate there was at that moment, how, what America represented. You know, I'm somebody who travels in the world. I think the biggest shock was seeing the war here when I've gone to many wars elsewhere, right?
9: I was going to actually ask you about that, because I know you said, I'm going to quote you, the camera is an excuse to be someplace you otherwise don't belong. It gives me both a point of connection and a point of separation. So did you feel in some strange way that you didn't belong down here that day? Or did it feel different this time because, wow, war, something was happening to the U.S.?
11: Well, I don't think I had the vision it was happening to the U.S. I knew it was happening here in New York, and New York is usually, had been for the decade before when I was working in Latin America, the place I came back to rest, to recharge, to kind of imagine my next, place to be. So this was always a kind of place of retreat, and therefore I think most Americans have the illusion that we're safe, unlike Europeans who feel very interconnected and exposed depending on where events occur. You know, we're fairly isolated from it, but we perceive and pretend we're protected. In any case, I think that was part of the shock.
9: So now with the 25th anniversary, I'm just really curious what perspective you've gotten on the event, on what's changed over the years. It's a huge question, but like, what occurs to you?
11: Well, I think a lot about memory and how it, think of how many people didn't live through 9/11. 25 years is just enough of a register for the youth have no sense of the vulnerability that we were feeling then. And perhaps some part of what American policy has acted differently since then.
9: I mean, it's been more than a generation since 9/11. Do you worry that there are people, I mean, it's something that people talk about all the time, you forget history, and then what? Do you worry that people don't understand really the legacy of 9/11?
11: I mean, how do you understand it? Look, we're sitting here looking at Hank's Pizza and the Burger King, and people are going about their life. They're not thinking about what's happening in Ukraine or Gaza or Iran or, you know, the contemporary wars that we're involved in now. I look at these buildings that have been built, and it's kind of the magnitude, the resilience of this determined nation to move on, to believe in future, as most of us hope for. But it's not a peaceful time. So I feel the conflict that unfolded, that was the beginning of a deep culture of conflict that we have been in now for decades. I mean, it's not to say there weren't conflicts before 9/11. It feels to me like a divide of where we are in the world, who we want to be in the world, how we want to see ourselves in the world, the kind of harmony that the world doesn't have, that maybe I was deluded then, but I felt we were still striving for then.
9: Susan Miscellis, I mean, for documentary photographers like yourself and for journalists, at the end of the day, so much of it is about just bearing witness. And I wonder if you hadn't been in New York, if you'd been on assignment somewhere else, would you have regretted that?
11: Oh, I think I deeply would have regretted not being here. I mean, I've always had a divided, should I be here or should I go there, you know, life. So I feel it was important to be here, to be part of the community that I live, even to not be able to get to, into my home because I'm within range, and they, you had to have credentials on you, which I left my home without. I almost had to beg to get home. I wanted to be part of this experience for sure. But I think photography can only do so much. To be able to be present and to make a contribution to memory is only part of what has to happen. It's only one layer. And so, of course, when you make exhibitions, you make books, you have this belief that you can sustain an engagement of others. But it depends on others coming to the reality. You can't give them the reality. You know, you can give them a frame or a framework to think about the reality that surrounds us. It's strange that the photographs continue to have a role, and those people are either with us or they're gone, right? But the photographs live on. And that's, there's something very strangely eerie about the power photographs can have to trigger us back in time, wherever we were at the time that these events occurred, where whatever we thought we knew as to why they occurred, you know, the photograph still opens up a process of reflection, and that's maybe all they can do.
9: Susan Micellis, thank you very much for your thoughts, for your memories.
11: Thank you.

0: Still ahead on this September 11th, recollections from one of the first U.S. service members deployed to Afghanistan after the attacks, and the experience of another man held at Guantanamo. 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
0: This is The World. I'm Marco Werman. September 11th, 2001 set in motion a military and security apparatus that took on a life of its own. See something, say something. Overnight, fear of terrorists in our midst became common. Extraordinary renditions. The CIA whisked people away to black sites where they were interrogated and, by President Barack Obama's own admission, sometimes tortured. Mohamedou Ould Slahi spent about 15 years in U.S. custody, first in different prisons around the world, and finally at Guantanamo Bay. He was eventually cleared of wrongdoing, but as he told The World, Shirin Jafari, by then his time in the infamous prison had already consumed much of his life.
6: 25 years ago, Mohamed Ould Slahi was thousands of miles away from New York City. He was in Nouakchott, the capital of Mauritania, sitting at a computer working for a German development organization. He was installing computers, connecting networks, doing the kind of ordinary work that disappears into the background of a normal day. And then his colleagues started coming out of their offices.
7: And they said, "Oh my God, this is World War III."
6: He didn't pay much attention. Not at first. He finished work around 2 in the afternoon and went to his cousin's house. They ate and watched television.
7: Every channel was talking about 9/11. So this is how I learned about 9/11.
6: He watched the towers burning, and what he remembers about his reaction is complicated.
7: Of course, I feel so much pain, but there is no different pain than when you see like people dying in Gaza or in Tehran or in Ukraine for that matter. People are people.
6: And then just a few months later, the violence of September 11th would enter his own life, not as an abstract event on television. Slahi was born in Mauritania in 1970. After he finished high school, he won a scholarship to study in Germany. And Slahi says in his new home, he became politically interested in the wars in the Middle East.
7: I watched the news, I read the newspapers. I was in a country that did not support the fight of Palestinians for freedom, but they did support the fight of Afghanistan.
6: When he was 19, he traveled to Afghanistan. He says he went there because he wanted to help people he believed were fighting oppression. Al-Qaeda was running training camps there in the early 1990s. Salahi says he trained at one of them, but he says he cut ties with the organization soon after. Years later, after 9/11, those earlier connections became central to the case against him. American officials questioned him, but they let him go. Then he was taken by Mauritanian officials. It was during the holy month of Ramadan when 2 men came to his home and took him away. His mom was there watching the whole thing.
7: You know, I remember her image in the rearview mirror. She was getting smaller and smaller and she just disappeared.
6: Slahi was taken first to a prison in Mauritania. Then he says at the request of the United States, he was flown to Jordan. He spent 8 months there.
7: I did not know the difference between night and day. I would scratch lines on myself to count the days.
6: Slahi says he was tortured and interrogated about possible connections to Al-Qaeda and the September 11th attacks. Eventually, his interrogators concluded that he was not part of 9/11, but they kept questioning him.
7: They said, "We will kidnap your mother, or you need to confess." And then I was stuck. I said, "What should I confess to?" And then First Sergeant Charlie told me, "Maybe you were planning to attack CN Tower." I never heard of CN Tower. Yes, I was in Canada, but I never heard of CN Tower. And then I said, "Yes, I was planning to attack CN Tower." And I wrote my confession.
6: The forced confession led to a death penalty case and eventually to Guantanamo Bay. Salahi says he was among the first batch of prisoners to be taken to Guantanamo. He's in the images that would later become some of the most notorious of the war on terror. Blindfolded men in orange jumpsuits.
7: So those people, those famous pictures that the US government released is our arrival in Guantanamo Bay.
6: Salahi would spend the next 15 years in Guantanamo Bay prison. He tells me he was repeatedly interrogated, beaten, sexually assaulted, and held in isolation. He was waterboarded once.
7: I couldn't breathe, you know. And I was like, "I can't breathe, I can't breathe." And then the guy whispered in my ears, he told me, "Deal with it." It was just like pain, pain, pain, pain. Certain moments I really don't remember, you know.
6: For years, he says, he knew almost nothing about the world outside. He didn't know how his family was doing. And then one day, the guards told him that his mother had passed away. He remembers reciting the Quran for hours.
7: And I cannot describe to you the kind of pain and suffering I felt at that moment. I couldn't stand up, as if a very heavy weight was put on me. These moments, you know, change your life.
6: In 2016, after roughly 15 years in U.S. custody, Salahi was released. He remembers getting the news of his freedom through a tiny opening in the door of his cell. A military officer appeared, a woman he had never seen before. She smiled and asked him a simple question.
7: "Do you know that you're going home?" I said, "No." And then she said, "Yes, you're going home."
6: Salahi returned to Mauritania. Freedom was new to him.
7: It's like when they take you to Mars and they put you to another planet. I cannot explain it. It's just completely different.
6: As part of the adjustment to his new life, Salahi rediscovered something simple.
7: You can walk and walk and walk and no one stops you.
6: There was another thing he wanted to see, something he'd been denied most of his adult life, being locked up.
7: In 15 years in prison, I never saw the sunrise or set.
6: He went back to his hometown of Nouakchott, which sits along the Mauritanian coast.
7: I went to the ocean and I watched the sunset as I looked toward Guantanamo Bay, because the only thing that separates Mauritania from Guantanamo Bay is the ocean.
6: 25 years after September 11th, Salahi says he has forgiven the people who hurt him. Not because he thinks that what happened was acceptable, but because for him, forgiveness is a way of surviving.
7: I forgive everyone who ever did anything bad to me. I do this for myself, to heal, you know, because grudge I cannot bear because it's so painful.
6: The Guantanamo Bay prison became one of the most enduring symbols of America's response to 9/11. It became known as a place where suspects were held indefinitely outside of the normal justice system. Today, more than two decades later, the prison is still open and its legacy of torture and detention remains. 15 prisoners are still held there. Two have been convicted and sentenced by military commissions. For The World, I'm Shirin Jafari.

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0: This is The World. I'm Marco Werman at St. Peter's Church, which is just around the corner from what used to be the World Trade Center. I'm one of those people you call a native New Yorker, born here in the city, in a hospital about 30 blocks from where I am. I came down here from our Boston newsroom a few weeks after 9/11. I tried to visit Ground Zero, but the heat from the burning fuel, combined with flammable building debris from the catastrophic collapse of the Twin Towers, it was still so strong that the streets leading to the site were blocked off. What happened here in New York, not to mention at the Pentagon and in Pennsylvania, impacted people's lives close to this site and literally on the other side of the world. Two stories now that illustrate that, starting with one about a man whose body was brought here on 9/11.
6: Good days and bad days, up days and down days, sad days and happy days.
0: A chaplain with inspiring words honoring a man whose name is iconic in New York's community of first responders, Father Michael Judge, the chaplain at the time to New York's fire department, who died after being killed by falling debris from the Twin Towers. He was identified officially as victim number one on 9/11. Connor McDonald was coming home from his first days at school on 9/11. He was 14. Today, he's a deputy inspector with the New York Police Department. He also knew Father Michael Judge personally.
7: When I came over to the house, my dad was crying, and he told me that Father Mike died in the towers.
0: Especially emotional for Connor McDonald, given the large role Father Mike played for the McDonald family. It was July 1986. Connor's mother, Patty, was pregnant with him. His father, Stephen, was a patrolman with the NYPD. WPIX in New York had the details of what happened.
8: He was 29 years old, with 2 years on the police force, when Stephen McDonald and his partner stopped three boys reported to be loitering near the boathouse in Central Park.
0: An interrogation turned tense as McDonald attempted to disarm one of the boys. Then another boy
8: pulled out a handgun and shot him three times, leaving him a quadriplegic and in need of a ventilator for the rest of his life.
0: Stephen McDonald suffered a lot after the shooting. He spent weeks in recovery at Bellevue Hospital, and every day the family wanted a mass held at his bedside.
7: So Father Mike went to my dad's bedside, and he said mass with my whole family, and that was the first time my parents met Father Mike. But he made it very intimate and very unorthodox sometimes, and he would sing songs that were not traditional hymns. But that mass inspired my dad, because Father Mike said a prayer that my family says every day.
0: The peace prayer of St. Francis of Assisi, and two key phrases: where there is hatred, let me sow love. Where there is injury, pardon.
7: 6 months after my dad was shot, I think my dad realized that he had to let go of the anger and the hostility that came along with those bullets.
9: That's the way it is. Good days, bad days. Up days, down days.
0: Those same words you heard earlier from a chaplain at the annual Father Michael Judge walk, they're from what you're hearing now, Father Mike himself, giving his final homily on September 10th, 2001.
9: You do what God has called you to do. No matter how big the call, no matter how small, you have no idea what God's calling you to.
0: No one that morning in New York 25 years ago had any idea. On the other side of the world, for relatives of New York's large immigrant community, It was equally shocking and unexpected.
10: At first, I thought it was a new Hollywood blockbuster. Then I saw the streamer which read World Trade Center under attack. Instantly, I remembered thinking to myself, oh my God, that's where my brother works.
0: This is Laba Yambem in Manipur, the most northern state in India. His brother Jupiter had moved to the U.S. and was working as a banquet manager at Windows on the World, the restaurant at the top of the North Tower. Jupiter was married with one son and had actually changed his working schedule prior to 9/11 so he could coach his boys' soccer team in the afternoon. He arrived at work around 6 a.m. that Tuesday. In India, the day was coming to an end. Laba and the Yambem family were in a state of confusion after the news broke, unclear if Jupiter was alive or dead. On the third day, Laba got a call from his brother's wife, Nancy.
10: Apparently, he must have reached the top of the World Trade Center. So when the building collapsed, his body was on top so could be recovered. Had he been trapped below on the 106th floor itself or so, his body could have been difficult to find.
0: Laba's brother flew to New York to collect the body to bring it back to their village in Manipur for the ritual funeral pyre.
10: Then ever since that fateful evening of 2001, we had this occasion where friends would gather, well-wishers would gather, remember his memory, remember his contribution, just keeping his hope alive. We miss Jupiter very much. To me, he was more than a brother. He was also my best friend. We skin our hearts and skin our knees.
0: His brother and best friend, together skinning their hearts and knees from boyhood. Laba Yambem in Manipur, India, sharing memories of his brother Jupiter and how he died on 9/11. The September 11th attacks changed how many Americans saw the world, and for many Muslim Americans, how America and the world saw them. For those who visibly identified as Muslim, it was a frightening time. Nazma Khan was a young Muslim woman living in the Bronx. She was used to bullying because she wore a hijab, the head covering. But after 9/11, she says, the harassment became more frightening, more personal. She tells that story in her own words.
11: I was born in Bangladesh, and at the age of 11, I came to New York City. I didn't speak a word of English, and I came with my family of 6 members. I remember having only $10 in our possession, and we had a very small room, probably a twin bed fitted there only. Everything was new for me. I started school in here in the Bronx. I would go to school by myself. There was no bus or anything like that. So I would walk 10 to 15 minutes away from home to school. I would have people looking at me because I wore the scarf. Headscarf is something that I actually personally decided to wear at that very tender age because I have seen my mom, my grandmom, grandmothers and my sister wear it. And personally, I found it very beautiful. So I remember people looking at me, just staring at me. And then I would go to school. There'll be a different story. I would have students literally make fun of me, It was pretty bad. I was called like Batman, Ninja, Mother Teresa, all that. And at one point, I would have students around me in front of the school just to spit at me. At one point, I wanted to drop out of high school, but I still continued my school. And after I went to college, 9/11 took place. And I had no idea from that moment that my life and the lives of millions of people around the world would never be the same from that point on. Because here I am, middle of, center of it all, like in New York City, visibly Muslim women, going to school in Manhattan, I was literally chased on the streets of Bronx. It continued for many, many years, After 9/11, the name calling of, because of my hijab, how I look, it magnified 200-folds. Now from Batman to terrorist, So now this terrorist has a completely different meaning than being a Batman. Batman is how I looked, Batman wore a cape or he wore something black or, I was called Mother Teresa because I wore a white hijab versus now I was being called a terrorist. I remember after graduating from college, I was having a very hard time finding a job. you know, I look like a Muslim, my name is a Muslim. So it was very tough for me to find a job. It was my mom who, you know, gifted me $1,000 and said that, you know, here it is, you know, I would like you to start something. And I remember I took the $1,000 and going to a wholesale district of New York City and bought, you know, a bunch of hijab in a wholesale. And I started an online business. You know, I created a website, and then on the Facebook page for my business, I would ask people to share their hijab experience. So this is the first time in my life I got an access to the world, different world, about what people were going through. And I remember this little girl, she's from England. She messaged me one day and she said, you know, I went to my classroom and this boy pulled my hijab and put their chewing gum on my hair. And that very moment, there was a flashback for me to my high school. And I was in tears. I felt so bad for this little girl who I have never met before. And I was like, how can I help this little girl? And then I was like, okay, what if I asked women from different backgrounds from all over the world, irrespective of their faith, to wear the hijab and walk in my shoes for one day? And, you know, just to bring awareness about the hijab, I created a Facebook and a Twitter account. And so I remember launching the campaign World Hijab Day like a week or two before February 1st, 2013. Women from 67 countries heard my call. And then 10 years later, we are in over 150 countries. You know, people take part in World Hijab Day. It's been recognized by many states in the States, including New York State, since 2017. And it's been officially recognized as a national day. And I do not want any other girls to go through, you know, what I went through, or any other Muslims to go through what I went through. And it's important that as Muslims that we have dialogue with our neighbors, because change starts from our community, right? And we want to leave a place where, you know, our children can coexist in peace, right? And that starts with us.
0: Nazma Khan, founder and CEO of the World Hijab Day Organization, on what life was like for her as a Muslim after 9/11. Not far from the September 11th memorial at Ground Zero is another monument, a statue of a modern U.S. soldier on horseback. Officially, it's known as America's Response Monument. Unofficially, it's often called the Horse Soldier Statue, depicting one of the famed Special Forces operatives sent to Afghanistan within weeks of the attacks to bring the fight to Al-Qaeda and the Taliban. Mark Nutch led a 12-man Green Beret unit known famously as the Horse Soldiers. He says as a member of the military, he knew that his life and his country would never be the same.
12: For those of us that were already in uniform, we recognized our country's been attacked and things have changed. You know, the worst terrorist attack ever on the homeland, and nearly 3,000 American and international citizens have lost their lives. Our team was deeply honored to be among the first to spearhead America's response to the 9/11 attacks. We admittedly didn't fully know the mission that we were getting into, but we couldn't have done that mission without our Afghan partners and our allies in the Northern Alliance that we would end up getting to know and sharing the combat hardships with and working alongside them to change the fate of their country, to regain their freedoms.
0: Yeah, so just weeks after 9/11, you and your team were heading into Afghanistan. What do you remember about the moment you crossed into country?
12: That it was bitter cold. Once on the ground overall with that mission, I just remember it being cold. It tested you in every way, mentally, physically, emotionally, the weight of it, the isolation of it. But by working with these different partners, it gave us much more clarity into the Taliban and Al-Qaeda and what we were up against. And we'd be co-located and working throughout that with various ethnic groups that were part of the Northern Alliance.
0: Yeah, so the Northern Alliance was the adversary to the Taliban. Mark, as you fought along with the Green Berets and the Northern Alliance, how present was the shock still of 9/11, and specifically the looming presence of Osama bin Laden, who reportedly was in hiding in the Hindu Kush Mountains? Was he your ultimate goal?
12: Yes, he was part of that mission as a line of effort that we were trying to find information about him. We did encounter some of his lieutenants who were subsequently either killed or detained on the battlefield. And, you know, we were concerned, again, is there going to be another attack on the homeland? Mm. I mean, literally, the piles are still smoldering. The Pentagon and Ground Zero there in 9/11, the rescue and recovery effort was still underway. So working with our CIA teammates and ours, as you're trying to gather information, and any of the Al-Qaeda operatives that there was rumor of, or you would try to investigate through our partners or actually encounter them directly on the battlefield, a number of them were detained.
0: So, Mark, why were horses necessary in this age of helicopters and all-terrain vehicles? Explain that.
12: Well, in the rugged mountains of central Afghanistan, their horses were the all-terrain vehicle, the day or night off-road, wherever you need to go, mode of transportation. And it was about working with our Uzbek partners, our Tajik partners, the Hazaras that were there. Their main mode of transportation, particularly for the Uzbeks, was on horseback.
0: So that sounds like there was some advantages to being on horseback. Did you ever have any uncertainty over the strategy, though, given some of the limited experience some in your unit had with horseback riding?
12: Oh, yeah. The joke, 10 out of the 12 guys on my team had quarter horse training. As a kid growing up, mom and dad had taken him to, you know, a local store and thrown quarters in the mechanical horse and rode that, or you know, as a kid, they had gone to a summer youth camp or something and ridden horses a little bit. So the U.S. military had not ridden horses in combat since 1942.
0: Wow.
12: So I was just relying on my own experience of working with horses and some of our own American frontier cavalry history during our own American Civil War. So some of those tactics came understood. Like I said, we're the all-terrain. We have the greater mobility. The enemy was using armored personnel carriers and tanks, and they're tied to roads and trails such as they existed. They're tied to their fuel depots. So although we're outnumbered and outgunned, we attacked the logistical tail, the fuel and ammo depots, critical for those more modern armored vehicles to move.
0: Yeah, and the contrast of those early years of the war with what came later is striking. The American war, of course, lasted nearly 20 years. The Taliban returned to power in 2021. So looking back, Mark, how different was what Afghanistan became from the mission you were beginning in October of 2001?
12: You know, in the beginning, we had that light, smaller presence with them. It very much was Afghan solution. We're there. They had the leaders we worked with. They had a sound plan. And our approach was to help advise and support them in that plan. There's so many things have been written about it or experienced by tens of thousands of veterans that have gone back to Afghanistan. I went back a number of times and saw how things had changed and evolved. And I still firmly believe if we would have left a handful of special operators there, that I don't think the Afghanistan government would have fallen like it did and returned back to the Taliban. I still get calls occasionally of people saying, hey, when are you going to come back and help us?
0: Mark, finally, there are Americans listening today who were not even alive on September 11, 2001. So 25 years later, when Americans commemorate 9/11, what do you want them to remember? Not just about that day, but about the people like you whose lives were changed because it became part of this global war on terror.
12: It wasn't just a date. You know, it was people that are listening today were just like those people on 9/11. They were going somewhere. They were going to work. They were traveling for business or perhaps on vacation with their loved one. And they're faced with this horrific life or death choices. And, you know, I prefer to think about

0: 9/11 changed the world and ushered in waves of Islamophobia. Local Muslims also experienced a spike after the Boston Marathon bombing in 2013.
1: I mean, it portrays everybody as terrorists. That image, that did not represent Islam. I believe that, you know, we represent what is good.
0: As documented incidents of Islamophobia have remained high, Muslims in Massachusetts have grown closer with each other. I'm Sam Turkin. You can find the rest of that story online at gbhnews.org.
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4: This is The World. I'm Marco Werman. There was a lot to take in after the terrorist attacks on 9/11. Emotions range from sadness, despair, confusion, anger, shock. It's often artists who filter it all and try to make sense of it. For some Arab and Muslim musicians, both in the U.S. and the Middle East, it was a turning point both in content and style. The Lebanese group Oxaser released their song Freedom in 2002.

0: The Lebanese hip-hop group Akhtasar was just one ensemble to respond to the events of 9/11. They wanted to present their identity and culture through music in a positive way. Joining us to talk about some of the artists who emerged in the post-9/11 landscape is Danny Hajjar. He's a music journalist and a fan of the Arabic global rap scene. He recently stopped by our studio in Boston. Hey, Danny.
1: Hey, Marco.
0: If we pull back the lens, I mean, there was so much going on at the time. There was fear among Arab Americans, but also for some, a need to proclaim an identity and come out with that. How do you understand how all that emotion seeped into the Arabic music scene?
1: I think primarily what was happening in the Arabic music scene is obviously, you know, 9/11 happens around the same time that hip-hop starts to permeate the Middle East and North Africa in a much more meaningful way. You had a lot more of these hip-hop acts coming through who were using much more explicit language, and I don't necessarily mean cursing, but just very direct in their language in terms of addressing a lot of the frustrations that Arab youth in the region were feeling. The invasion of Iraq, or if they were Arab American, a lot of them talked about the Patriot Act, for example, and what they felt like was arbitrary surveillance of Arab communities and Muslim communities, random screenings at airports, profilings, things of that nature. Rap was that vehicle to be able to respond.
0: Interesting. So the Iraqi Canadian rapper Narsi responded to some of those stereotypes. I want us to listen to a bit of the track, The Last Arabs. Narsi is joined here by Syrian American rapper Omar

0: So, Danny, what is The Last Arabs about?
1: At this point, it had been a few years into the war in Iraq, and Narsi's really responding to how that's affected Iraq and also how it's affected his diasporic community in Canada and in the United States. You know, he has a line in the song, something along the lines of, who cares if Obama is black? I think it was coming out just as Obama had won the election. Who cares if Obama is black? Why did you bomb Iraq? And, you know, in his mind, what he's conveying there is, it doesn't matter who is in office in the United States, the policies haven't changed. The policies remain the same. They're still, you know, Iraqi families are still being killed and Arab families are still being surveilled in the United States and Canada. And so that was kind of his message along those lines.
0: Danny, you grew up in Massachusetts with Lebanese parents. As a young kid in New England, you got to see this new rap scene among Arabic and Muslim artists come to life as you were coming of age. So what was that like for you to witness that?
1: Honestly, it was incredibly exciting. You know, I grew up a kid of the, you know, 90s and 2000s. I was personally a big fan of Tupac and Biggie and Snoop and Eminem and some of these very popular rappers at the time. But then to hear people like Narsi or to hear people like Syrian American Omar Effendim

0: and many others, it felt fresh to me because it was the first time I had ever heard an artist perform a genre that I love, talking about things that really directly relate to me and talking about issues that really directly related to my community.
1: Danny, how old were you when 9/11 happened?
0: I was 10 years old.
1: What do you remember about 9/11?
0: Oh my gosh. I remember going into school that morning. I was in fifth grade, so we would go in and normally our teachers would be there waiting for us. And I remember going in and none of the teachers were there. You know, we didn't have our sort of morning assembly. We hadn't even said, you know, the Pledge of Allegiance or anything. And I remember one of the teachers, or my fifth grade teacher, excuse me, coming in and crying. And I went to a Catholic school in suburban Massachusetts. And I remember at the time she said, just pray, children, just pray. And we had no idea why we were praying or what was going on. It wasn't until much later in the day when another fifth grade teacher told us point blank, she said, oh, didn't anybody tell you two planes crashed in New York City and we were attacked? And I was like, we were attacked? What does that even mean? And I remember coming home and seeing the images and being incredibly distraught by them. And I remember at the time there was footage, I think, of Osama bin Laden speaking in Arabic. And that felt really jarring to me because I speak the language, I understand the language. And I remember just as a young child in fifth grade thinking to myself, well, if I was on one of those planes and could I have gotten through to them because we speak the same language? I'm getting chills just talking to you about this, but that is something that I still, you know, I thought about very, very actively. And, you know, from there, my whole life changed.
1: So coming back to a question I asked earlier, I mean, what did Arabic music mean for you during that time? I mean, and hearing words in Arabic.
0: I mean, look, in a lot of ways, I retreated. Early on, I retreated from Arabic music. I did not want to have any part of that. I didn't want to feel like I was not part of my friend group or the people who I thought were friends, right? What changed really later was I started to slowly get back into it, but I would only listen to it privately. Or if I was in the presence of family or family friends who also were Arab or spoke Arabic, then that would be the communal way that I would engage with Arabic music. Otherwise, it was very much an individual experience.
1: I'd like to go out on one of your favorite new artists, Danny. Who are you going to select?
0: One of the artists in the last 5 years that really has seemed to take the reins and really has come up both in Arab hip hop and now has really moved to a lot of popular music is Wegs. He's an Egyptian artist. He's someone who, again, came up on hip hop and rap, has since moved to explore more Afro pop and Afro beats while also adding an Egyptian sort of flair to his music. And I think he's someone that deserves a lot of recognition and praise.
1: All right, we'll go out with a track from Egyptian rapper Wegs. Music journalist Danny Hajjar, thank you so much for coming in.
0: Thanks for having me.

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A special thank you to the world Shirin Jafari for producing today's show, with support from Aaron Schachter, Kate Ellis, Tinku Ray, Adeline Sear, Jeff Keating, Jenna Gadbois, and engineers Michaela Varela and John Day. 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With more from our correspondents on YouTube, we are at The World News GBH. I'm Marco Werman. 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

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By the PRX Ambassador Council, whose members include Dodie and Billy Crockett, Catherine Harris and Tom Kaiser, and Judy Piggott. 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
0: 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What matters to you?

Tenor saxophonist Sonny Rollins is widely recognized as one of the most important and influential jazz musicians to perform. Good evening to you. I'm Belinda Robinson. The 71-year-old Rollins witnessed the September 11th terrorist attacks from his Manhattan apartment, just blocks from the World Trade Center, and he was forced to evacuate with only his saxophone in hand. Although shaken by the incident, he played a powerful, emotional performance 4 days later at Berklee Performance Center, which was later released as the live album Without a Song, the 9/11 Concert. From that album, we enjoyed A Nightingale Sang in Berklee Square. Up next on 89.7, pianist and producer Brian Culbertson with his emotional tribute to the 9/11 fallen from his 2022 album The Trilogy Part 2, Blue and Fallen. 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It's 9:12.

0: At 9:20, vocalist and pianist Kelly Green, her latest from her latest album, Eat Your Greens and If I'm Lucky. And before that, Brian Culbertson from the album The Trilogy Part 2, Blue, and Fallen, his tribute to the 9/11 Fallen. And we started at the top of the hour with Sonny Rollins, A Nightingale Sang in Berkeley Square from his album Without a Song, The 9/11 Concert. I'm Valinda Robinson. Glad to have you here. We have so much to take care of this evening, including talking about John Coltrane. Now, John Coltrane's centennial is a global year-long celebration marking the 100th anniversary of the legendary jazz saxophonist's birth on September 23, 1926. We'll be doing our part on Jazz on 89.7. Throughout the month of September, you'll hear John Coltrane sprinkled throughout our shows. Coming up next, John Coltrane and Train's Slow Blues from Lush Life on the Prestige label. That's coming up next.
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0: at 9:42. 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Pianist Mike Catalano and a lovely tune, Moon Over Manhattan, and that's from his latest album, A Trio Affair. Also performing on that album is Steve Gadd, Eddie Gomez, and Randy Brecker, too. Before that, we had two from the John Coltrane Quartet album, Ballads, on the Impulse label. We heard Too Young to Go Steady, and before that, It's Easy to Remember. And we started the set off with John Coltrane and Train's Slow Blues from the Lush Life album on Prestige, as we celebrate John Coltrane's centennial. I'm Valinda Robinson, here with you until midnight. I am so glad that you are here relaxing and having a wonderful time. This is our time together, our date night, and I am so glad to be here. We have so much more music ahead, including more of John Coltrane, also latest from Andrew Kim, new music here at 89.7, another one from Mark Winkler and Charles Chen, too. So stick with me. This is GBH Music's Jazz on 89.7.
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0: at 10 o'clock. That was a nice one, courtesy of vocalist Mark Winkler and Mona Lisa from his latest album, Love Comes First. More new music here at 89.7. He's a trombonist. His name is Andrew Kim, and we enjoyed Welcome Home from his new release, Lineage. And we started the set off with saxophonist Steve Wilson with an Ilian Ilias composition, A Volta, from his album Enduring Sonus. How are you? I'm Belinda Robinson. So glad that we can spend this Friday night together, our date night. A lot of work to do tonight. We're going to have a great time. We're going to recognize John Coltrane, also hear from Sting, Lee Ritenour, Jackie Terrasson. So let's get busy right here on 89.7.
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John Coltrane, the legendary saxophonist, composer, and cultural icon, would have celebrated his 100th birthday on September 23rd. We're honoring 100 years of a true jazz innovator. Here's Cousin Mary from 1960.

0: nice at 10:23. Pianist Hiromi and Seeker from her 2014 album Alive. Before that, John Coltrane and Cousin Mary from the 1960 album Giant Steps on the Atlantic label. Also from the Atlantic label, one of my favorite John Coltrane's compositions, Equinox from the 1964 Coltrane's Sound. I'm Valinda Robinson. How are you? Glad that we can spend our Friday night together. It is our date night, is the night that we plan to spend together as we start our weekend together, and that's a good thing. So much more music to share with you, including coming up next with Sting and Lee Ritenour, and we have a Jackie Tarrison sighting too, right here on 89.7.
1: The terrorist attacks on 9/11 changed the world and ushered in waves of Islamophobia. Local Muslims also experienced a spike after the Boston Marathon bombing in 2013.
2: I mean, it portrays everybody as terrorists. That image, that did not represent Islam. I believe that, you know, we represent what is good.
1: As documented incidents of Islamophobia have remained high, Muslims in Massachusetts have grown closer with each other. I'm Sam Turkin. You can find the rest of that story online at gbhnews.org.
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0: at 10:40, guitarist Lee Ritenour, and from his album A Twist of Jobin and Aqua de Babel, Water to Drink, and featuring Dave Grusin on the piano. Before that, Sting and She Walks This Earth from the album A Love Affair, the music of Ivan Lins. And Ivan Lins is a Latin Grammy-winning Brazilian musician and songwriter. Many people have made covers of his songs, hundreds of them. And we started off with bassist, bandleader, composer, and 11-time Grammy Award winner, Christian McBride, from his album Gettin' It, the title track. How are you? I'm Valinda Robinson. So glad to be with you as we spend our Friday night together, and that's a good thing. And I am having a wonderful time. I hope that you are as well. We still have Alex Bunyan. Also, Kenny Burrell teaming up with Grover Washington Jr., Nicholas Payton, and James Moody from 1961. So don't go anywhere. This is GBH Music's Jazz on 89.7.
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you refrain. Though spring is here, to me it's still September.

at 10:59 from 1961 on the Verve record label Dinah Washington and September in the Rain from the album of the same name. We also heard guitarist Kenny Burrell and saxophonist Grover Washington Jr. teaming up with Asphalt Canyon Blues, and it's from the album Togethering, and Togethering is a 1985 jazz album with Kenny Burrell and Grover Washington Jr., and it was released on the relaunched Blue Note label, and that was in 1984. We also heard from pianist Alex Bunyan and Bringing the Gap from the 2013 album Harlem, and we started the set off with

0: pianist Jackie Tarrison and Mo Better Blues, the theme from the 1990 dramatic film from his album Smile. I'm smiling ear to ear right here because I know that you're here and that we're together on this Friday night. We do have one more hour left to go, but let me remind you, when I say good night and good morning at midnight, the music continues, and it is a good thing. And remember, we have jazz Saturday night at 9 with Al Davis, Sunday night at 9 with Al Davis as well. So we keep you in the music Saturday night at 9 with Al Davis, Sunday night at 9 with Al Davis as well. So we keep you in the music all weekend long. We're going to take a quick break, and on the other side, Nicholas Payton, James Moody from 1961, and Laura Fiji teaming up with Michael Franks right here on 89.7.
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around me. Crazy music, music that keeps calling me so very close to you, turns me your slave. Come and do it with me, any little thing you want to. Anything, baby, just let me get next to you.

0: At 11:26, the Buena Vista Social Club and Chan Chan. And from the album Buena Vista Social Club at Carnegie Hall. Before that, saxophonist Boney James and Stop, Look, Listen to Your Heart. And that is a Stylistics composition from 1971. You can find that on the album Send One Your Love. And just a reminder, Boney James will be appearing at City Winery on October 31st. Before that, Laura Fiji and Tell Me All About It featuring Michael Franks, and you can find that on her album The Lady Wants to Know. James Moody gave us Moody's Mood for Love, I'm in the Mood for Love from 1961 from the album At the Jazz Workshop, and we started the set off with trumpeter Nicholas Payton, When the Saints Go Marching In, from his album Gumbo Nouveau. How are you? I'm Valinda Robinson. As we continue on until midnight, so glad that you're still here. If this is your first time joining us, welcome. If you've been here before, so glad that you're back, and it's wonderful that we can spend this Friday night together. So much more music ahead of us between now and midnight. More John Coltrane, Duke Jordan, and we may have a Wes Montgomery sighting next on 89.7.
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0: John Coltrane stands as one of the most celebrated figures in jazz. This month, we acknowledge the centennial of his birth on September 23rd. Now, Coltrane is regarded as one of the greatest saxophonists and composers this country ever produced. Let's listen. Aisha, from the album Olay, Coltrane, 1961.

0: Pianist Duke Jordan and his interpretation of On Green Dolphin Street from the album Flight to Denmark. Before that, Wes Montgomery from the 1967 album A Day in the Life and Willow, Weep for Me. And by the way, A Day in the Life reached number one on the Billboard Jazz Album Chart and number two on the R&B Album Chart back in 1967. Before that, John Coltrane and Blue Train from the 1958 Blue Note album, Blue Train. And that album attained a gold sales certification from the Recording Industry Association of America in 2001. That's quite impressive. And we started off with Aisha, a McCoy Tyner composition, and we heard John Coltrane give us his interpretation from the 1961 album Olé Coltrane. And John Coltrane's centennial is a global year-long celebration in marking the 100th anniversary of the legendary jazz saxophonist's birth on September 23rd. Al Davis and I will be sprinkling John Coltrane throughout our program, so I hope you enjoy. Remember, stay tuned for more jazz on 89.7 and Al Davis, Saturday night at 9.
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Corey Weeds with There's a Boat Leaving Soon for New York from his album What Is There to Say? Well, let's say welcome to GBH Music. I'm Jeff Robinson. Sit back and enjoy the sounds. Here's Tariq McDowell with The Sun Song.

That was Candace Springs with Talk to Me from her album Soul Eyes. The Nick Gummis Quintet before that with Waltz for Train from the album Perseverance started this set with Tariq McDowell. The Sun Song from his album Open Up Your Senses. I have a great set coming up, some Mina Choi and Ella Fitzgerald, but here's Lester Young with Just You, Just Me.

Mina Choi with Helen's Song from her album Stories. The Great Ella Fitzgerald before that with A Sunday Kind of Love from the album The War Years. Miki Yamanaka with James Williams from her album Breathe. And we started this set with the late great Lester Young. Just You, Just Me. If you want to get some interviews, conversations, and just some insight about jazz here on 89.7, you should subscribe to our newsletter. 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Here's Nina Freelon and friends with River Song.

That was Lewis Hayes with Milestones from the Art Form Revisited album. Doug Wyatt before that with Days of Gypsy Nights from the album of the same name. Al Jarreau on vocals with Midnight Sun from the album Accentuate the Positive. And we started this set with Nina Freelon and her friends with River Song from the album The Sistering. I'm Jeff Robinson. Enjoy the music. Here's Freddie Cole with Rio de Janeiro Blue.

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Everyone knows I can't make a move without you. You're turning my whole world upside down. And I get a feeling that I've seen the last of you. 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

Dexter Gordon with Stairway to the Stars from his album Our Man in Paris. Doug Beavers before that with C from the album Luna. And we started this set with Freddie Cole, Rio de Janeiro Blue from the album of the same name. If you're on Instagram, you should look for us. We're at JazzGBH. Here's Jalen Baker with Cashmere.

The Pat Metheny Brad Meldow Quartet with A Night Away. Christine Fawson with It Could Happen to You from the album of the same name. And we started this short set with Jalen Baker, Cashmere from the album Repaved. Great set coming up. Have some Stefan Harris and Kenny Dorham. But here's Stan Kidden with Stompin' at the Savoy.

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GBH News, what matters to you?

Stefan Harris with The Lost Ones from his album Evolution. Bonnie J. Jensen with Cantaloupe Island from the Rise album. Kenny Dorham with Mamacita from the album Trompeta Toccata. And we started this set with Stan Kenton, Stompin' at the Zavoy from his album Stompin' at Newport. I'm Jeff Robinson. Hope you're enjoying the music. Here's Sullivan Fortner with Aerobics Part 2.

The Dan West Big Band with Tell Me a Bedtime Story from the album Presenting the Dan West Big Band. The late great Nat King Cole with Candy. And we started this set with Sullivan Fortner. Aerobics Part 2 from the Leave That In There album. Great set coming up. I have some Diane Schur and Snarky Puppy. But here's Cersei Miller with Blue Vistas.

Nick Catalano with Bossa Avenue from the A Trio Affair album. Diane Schur with Nice Work If You Can Get It from the Some Other Time album. Snarky Puppy with Broken Arrow from the Empire Central album. And we started this set with Cersei Miller, Blue Vistas from the album of the same name. If you download the new GBH News app, you can take us on the go and stream previous jazz shows on demand in the Shows and Podcast section of the app. Here's Ella Johnson, Since I Fell For You.

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Gil Evans with Nobody's Heart. Joshua Redman before that with By the Time I Get to Phoenix from his Where Are We album. The late great Miles Davis with New Rumba from his Miles Ahead album. And we started this set with Ella Johnson, Since I Fell for You. I'm Jeff Robinson. I hope you're enjoying the music. Here's Chris Botti on trumpet with Two for the Road.

Nesta Torres and Corey Allen with Heja del Caribe from the Dominican Sweet album. The Yellow Jackets before that with Samaritan from the Parallel Motion album. And we started this set with trumpeter Chris Botti, Two for the Road from his album Volume 1. Here's Richard Bona with Depita.

The Horace Silver Quintet with Too Much Sake from the Tokyo Blues album. The late great Grover Washington playing one of Bob Marley's greatest songs, Jammin', from his album Come Morning. Queen Latifah, yes, Queen Latifah with Poetry Man from her album Traveling Light. And we started this set with Richard Bona, DePita from the album Scenes from My Life. Here's Kevin Fort and Andy Brown with Morning Light.

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1: This is Jazz Night in America. I'm Christian McBride. This is a story about Hartford, Connecticut. A relatively small city smack dab in between New York and Boston that is dubbed the insurance capital of the world. But when it comes to jazz, the city is shockingly hip. Right up there with the likes of Philadelphia, Houston, and New Orleans, Hartford has become a hotbed of talent and a destination for young musicians looking to learn the craft for over 50 years. It boasts the longest-running free jazz concert series, Paul Brown's Monday Night Jazz. Hartford is happening. The story of jazz in the area, though, can't be told without the introduction of the man who made the city what it is today, Jackie McLean. Jackie McLean, also known as J-Mac, was one of the most fierce and swinging alto saxophonists in the history of jazz. Born and raised in Harlem, Jackie was surrounded by the music from his family, his neighborhood peers like Sonny Rollins, and the local legends he learned from, Bud Powell, Thelonious Monk, and Charlie Parker. But what got him known was his alto saxophone sound. Oh man, that undeniable J-Mac sound.
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4: You can tell Jackie from the first note.
5: I was trying to play my alto like a tenor.
1: That's Jackie McLean.
5: I tried to sound like Lester Young and Dexter Gordon, and so, but when I heard Bird, I felt more like playing. He inspired me to keep playing the alto saxophone.
1: After Charlie Parker passed away in 1955, Jackie carried the alto torch into the forefront of the hard bop movement. At just 20 years old, he played on Miles Davis's debut solo record. He was playing with Charles Mingus, Hank Mobley, Art Blakey, and the Jazz Messengers. And from 1955 to 1965, Jackie recorded 28 records as a leader. Whew. That is one preposterously prolific cat. This hour, we're going to hear stories from family, friends, colleagues, and students of J-Mac, all which color the story of Hartford, Connecticut. But first, some music. We're going to kick things off with the tune Jackie McLean would often begin his live sets with. And according to his bassist, Nat Reeves, it was pretty ferocious.
4: We would start off with that edge, that energy at the first song. He said that they should probably pass off some asbestos suits to the front row because the band has so much fire and power that we don't want anybody to get hurt.
1: Look out now. This is Jackie McLean and the Jackie Mac Attack live from 1991 with Minor March.

0: Minor March from alto saxophonist Jackie McLean and the Jackie Mac Attack Band live in 1991. Featuring Hotep Idris Galeta on piano, Nat Reeves on bass, and Carl Allen on drums. If you were a performing musician in New York City between 1940 and 1967, in order to play live at clubs, you were required to hold a cabaret identification card issued by the NYPD. Cabaret cards were incredibly controversial. The police would often revoke artists' cabaret cards without hesitation for minor offenses or drug charges. I recommend you check out Jazz Night's video short on the subject. Even though musicians could record albums without a cabaret card, the loss of cards took out a major source of income and made life difficult. Many well-known musicians lost their cards at one point. Charlie Parker, Billie Holiday, Thelonious Monk, and Jackie McLean.
1: When I lost my cabaret card, it was very difficult for me. I couldn't work because I couldn't play in any clubs under my name. Mm-hmm. There were a few times that I used an alias when I worked with Mingus and a couple other jobs. Mm-hmm. I used the name John Linwood. But this sort of put me on another course.
0: That other course was the road of teaching and mentorship. At first, in his home of New York City in the 60s, Jackie ran a drum and bugle corps in the Robert Kennedy-founded program Mobilization for Youth, gave private saxophone lessons, and worked on arts programs with children in Harlem through How You Act. Here's a little bit of 116th and Lenox, named after a well-known intersection in Harlem.

McLean on the alto saxophone with 116th and Lennox from his 1961 record Swing, Swang, Swingin', featuring Walter Bishop Jr. on piano, Jimmy Garrison on bass, and Art Taylor on drums. At a performance in New York, Jackie was approached by a group of college students hoping to convince him to come up to their school to teach a course on African American music. After a meeting at the school, McLean started teaching one day a week, and then two, and then three, at the University of Hartford. When Jazz Night in America returns, Jackie McLean makes his way to Hartford, Connecticut to start something special. I'm Christian McBride.

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4: Welcome back to Jazz Night in America. I'm Christian McBride. In the late 1960s, alto saxophonist and educator Jackie McLean began making his way to the University of Hartford in Connecticut to teach classes on culture, history, and music. This led to him founding the African American Music Department at the university's Hart School of Music. The department had humble beginnings, with early classes being taught in a trailer on a campus field. The program at Jackie's place in Hartford became a little more permanent when he moved his family up to Connecticut.
5: I'm Dolly McLean. I'm the wife of Jackie McLean.
4: The move to Hartford was not exactly easy for Dolly.
5: I was born in New York, went to school there, raised there. I didn't know anything about any place else. I did not want to leave New York. I was devastated.
4: Dolly took a job at the city's art museum, the Wadsworth Athenaeum, as a community liaison.
5: I said community liaison. I didn't know what to do. I began to just move out and begin to meet with various people in many of the nonprofit organizations. Of course, there were no arts here or anything. At the Athenaeum, there was not one slide even of the work of an African-American artist.
4: It should be mentioned that Hartford has historically been one of the most economically and racially segregated cities in the country. And at the time of the McLeans' arrival, there were very few opportunities for children and people of color in the city, especially in North Hartford. Jackie and Dolly wanted to change that.
5: Jackie had met some of the local musicians here. They began doing Monday night workshops wherever they could find space. Jackie would actually go to people's homes and get the kids and bring them to those sessions so that he could expose them to the music.
4: This would lead to the McLeans founding the Artist Collective, a community organization dedicated to empowering local children through arts and culture programs, celebrating the contributions of the African diaspora. A continuation on the route Jackie found himself on in New York City.
5: We had a lot of young people who came through, a lot of the boys, and Jackie was extremely concerned. It's why the collective exists. He saw many of the same problems in North Hartford that he knew about in Harlem and New York. And that's why the collective existed.
4: Jackie McLean.
6: I feel fortunate about it, and it's enabled me to try and eliminate and prevent and help young people to stay away from bad street things like drugs and help motivate young people into the arts. We teach drama, music, the visual arts, and dance to inner city people.
5: A great deal of what we did at the collective was cultural. and historically African-American culture. That was what Jackie felt our youngsters needed. They needed to understand who they were beyond slavery.
4: Dolly McLean served as the executive director of the Artist Collective for decades, helping generations of children from the area. She retired in 2018. And despite being a New Yorker by birth, Dolly reflects fondly on the years she has spent in Hartford.
5: Well, it's his home. Now this is home. I don't think I've been to New York for about 5 years. I don't miss it anymore. This became home.
4: From the 1961 record Jackie's Bag, here's a number he dedicated to his wife, Dolly. This is A Ballad for Dolly.

0: That was A Ballad for Dahl, with Jackie McLean on alto saxophone, Blue Mitchell on trumpet, Tina Brooks on tenor saxophone, Kenny Drew on piano, Paul Chambers on bass, and Art Taylor on drums. A lot of students went through the Artist Collective. Many of them have gone on to do great things in the music world, and a few stand out to Dolly.
1: I think of Jimmy Green, of course, immediately.
0: Jimmy Green is one of the premier tenor saxophonists of his generation. He's toured and recorded with the likes of Harry Connick Jr., Horace Silver, and Chick Corea. And as a band leader, he's released a slew of highly lauded records. Jimmy started out, though, as an eager high schooler in Bloomfield, Connecticut. He recalls the first time he met Jackie McLean.
2: Pulling up outside of the building, a lot of the windows were open. That sound that I heard kind of cascading out the windows, Jackie McLean's sound, it was something I'll never forget. He developed this system of exercises that increase the breadth and kind of the resonance of your sound. And I did it every day from the time I was 15, you know, and I still do it.
0: Jackie took Jimmy under his wing and prescribed him ways to build his skills as a musician.
2: He would give me a project that he wouldn't expect to hear from me for months and months, you know. But I would call him the next week and say, Mr. McLean, I got it done. Like, what's next, you know? So he could see how hungry I was and how much I really wanted to play this music and wanted to develop.
0: Let's check out one of Jimmy's compositions based on a chord progression that Jimmy learned directly from Jackie. This is Big Guy.

0: Big Guy, with Jimmy Green on tenor saxophone, Kevin Hayes on keyboards, Ben Williams on bass, and Otis Brown III on drums. From Jimmy Green's 2017 album, Flowers, Beautiful Life, Volume 2. If you can play music, it doesn't necessarily mean you can teach. It's a skill that needs to be honed, just like shedding on your instrument. When Jackie McLean started teaching in Hartford, there weren't many academic or community institutions that taught jazz. It was learned on the bandstand, in the community. And that's what made Jackie's teaching style special.
1: It took me a while to really get perspective on what his teaching style was and why it was so effective and why I think it should be followed more closely, I guess, in academia. It's that the way he taught was very close to the way he learned.
0: Saxophonist and educator Jimmy Green.
1: If you think about where the music we call jazz or African American music comes from, it's taught by doing, by being around a master musician with your instrument, hearing them play, playing back what they play, getting corrected by that master musician, participating in playing with that master musician in an apprenticeship type relationship.
2: I know how he plays. I'm just kidding. I know how Lee plays because I've been listening to Lee play for a few years. I know how David plays. I'm beginning to learn how some of you other guys play better. But learn and change. You take this opportunity to Paul help you build that repertoire so you can learn how to do it.
3: Bitty bitty boop, bitty bitty boop. Bop, bop. The wrong
4: way.
3: Play? No. In the beginning you played it right, then the last two times you played bitty bitty boop, bitty bitty boop. Bip, bip.
0: After Jimmy graduated from high school, he made his way to the University of Hartford to continue his studies with Jackie McLean. To him, Jackie was much more than a teacher.
1: He was very interested in passing on a legacy. He was invested in being a mentor to you, you know, and it extended way past the teacher-student dynamic. He was interested in me as a man, you know, as a young man who was growing, and he always warned me of a lot of pitfalls, you know, that could happen. He was very interested in my academics apart from the classes or lessons I had with him. When someone invests in you like that, you know, when someone believes in you in that kind of way, it makes you want to do the same.
0: Jimmy is now a professor of music and co-coordinator of jazz studies at Western Connecticut State University, about an hour west of Hartford. Passing it on. Here's a little bit of Jimmy Green with a song he wrote in honor of his mentor. This is Mr. McLean.

0: That was Jimmy Green with Mr. McLean. Darren Barrett on trumpet, Steve Davis on trombone, Aaron Goldberg on piano, Khalil Bell on percussion, Dwayne Berno on bass, Eric McPherson on drums, and Jimmy Green himself on the tenor saxophone. After the break, we go to Hartford to see and hear how Jackie McLean's influence changed the artistic fabric of the city and beyond. This is Jazz Night in America. I'm Christian McBride.
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0: You're listening to Jazz Night in America. I'm Christian McBride. Jackie McLean died in 2006. Nearly two decades later, his presence still resonates in Hartford. In the north end of the city, there's a large mural of Jackie playing his horn. And nearby, you'll find a street named after him, Jackie McLean Way, where his community nonprofit, the Artist Collective, stands. The program he founded at the university is now named the Jackie McLean Institute of Jazz. Local public school music programs, festivals, clubs are all at a level never seen before in the state. But his presence is most felt through the legions of musicians who studied under him or passed through his programs in the city. Some born and raised in the area, some making their way to Hartford for college.
2: We can boast such a wonderful list of alums that are out there recording, touring, playing, living in New York, living all over the world and playing.
0: That's trombonist and former student of Jackie McLean, Steve Davis, who taught at the University of Hartford for years. He's not lying when he talks about the deep list of alums, musicians like bassist Desron Douglas, tenor saxophonist Wayne Escoffrey, harpist Brandy Younger, drummer Cindy Blackman Santana, Eric McPherson, and Jonathan Barber.
3: Hi, I'm Jonathan Barber, musician, and I'm from Hartford, Connecticut.
0: Jonathan is one of the most dynamic young drummers on the scene. As a band leader and as an in-demand sideman for the likes of Pat Metheny, Nicholas Payton, and his former teacher Steve Davis, he also went through both the Artist Collective and the University of Hartford.
3: It was kind of like a rite of passage. You went to the Artist Collective and then you went to the University of Hartford.
0: Jonathan was in the first generation of students to enter those programs without the master present.
3: The month that I auditioned was the same month that Mr. McLean passed away. I remember a heaviness in that building, but it was also such a fire on everyone that was working there to kind of push his legacy and kind of get to work and really try to take the community to another level and, you know, pass along what Jackie McLean has instilled in them.
0: Carrying on the legacy. That's a huge component of being a part of this community. It became the key theme of Jonathan's 2020 album, Legacy Holder. Let's hear a tune about his pride for his home city. This is Son of Hartford.

0: That was drummer Jonathan Barber and his group Vision Ahead with Son of Hartford. The group includes Godwin Louis on alto saxophone, Andrew Renfro on guitar, Tabor Gable on keyboards, and Matt Dwanzik on bass. After going to the Artist Collective and the University of Hartford, Jonathan Barber spent years on the New York City scene building his chops. He recently made the decision to come back home.
1: I felt it was necessary for me to give back and teach. You know, I consider myself young still, but I kind of done a lot and interacted with a lot of great musicians who are here and also who are not here. So I thought it was important to be this big brother to my younger brothers and sisters playing this music. And, you know, not for nothing, I think it's also kind of following the footsteps of Jackie McLean as far as coming to Hartford and establishing something that people can benefit from and grow.
0: Jonathan is now an instructor at the University of Connecticut and has settled once again in Hartford. The Hartford that is no longer the stopover between New York and Boston. It's a city that's as soulful as its adopted son. It's McLean scene.
1: Hartford is just a nurturing place. I think it's a place all about exploring and really celebrating each other and celebrating the art and taking pride in their culture. I'm so proud to be a part of the Hartford community.
0: Steve Davis.
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0: Dolly McLean.
3: It's a destination and it's a small jazz mecca. It's warming and it's very gratifying.
0: We're going to take you home with another one from the professor. Jackie McLean with McLean Scene.

0: Jazz Night in America is a production of WBGO Studios and NPR Music. This episode was written and produced by Trevor Smith. Special thanks to Melanie McLean, Ken Levis, Katie Simon, Alex Arif, Uni Mojica, Renee McLean, Glenn Smith, and Alda Smith. Saraya Muhammad is the executive producer of NPR Music. I'm Christian McBride.
1: 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The Public Welfare Foundation, committed to advancing a transformative approach to justice that is community-led, restorative, and racially just. 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And the estate of Joan B. Kroc, whose request serves as an enduring investment in the future of public radio and seeks to help NPR produce programming that meets the highest standard of public service in journalism and cultural expression. 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
5: From Futuro Media and PRX, it's Latino USA. I'm Maria Hinojosa. On the 25th anniversary of the September 11th attacks, we look at how that day changed immigrant policies forever.
6: It was scary. It was really scary. And we

0: running, like playing hide and seek. That was it. With the police, with the immigration things, it was very hard time.
1: And later on the show, the World Cup may be over, the conversation about the chants and cheers continues. We're going to look at the history, the impact, and the good chants along with the bad ones.
2: If we have racism in society, we will hear racism in football chanting. And until we solve the societal problem, we won't solve the chanting problem.
1: All this coming up on Latino USA. Stay with us. No te vayas.
3: Live from NPR News in Washington, I'm Windsor Johnston. Iran says it will finalize an agreement on Monday to temporarily reopen the Strait of Hormuz. NPR's Hadil Al-Shalti reports the deal will be signed during a meeting with Arab nations.
4: The agreement between Oman and Iran to temporarily reopen the Strait of Hormuz has been in the works for weeks. It maps out routes that will allow ships to enter the waterway from the Iranian side and exit from the Omani end. In an interview with an Indian media outlet, Iranian President Masoud Pezeshkian said the agreement would be signed at a meeting with Arab states on the Persian Gulf. Iran said that 8 foreign ministers will be attending. The Iranian blockade of the strait has affected global oil supplies. U.S. diesel prices hit a new American high at an average of $6 a gallon. Hadil Al-Shalji, NPR News, Istanbul.
3: Some Republicans are pushing back against President Trump's promise to send $5,000 checks to Americans. Florida Governor Ron DeSantis says the government would have to borrow heavily to cover the payments. Speaking at an event in Miami, DeSantis warned it could worsen two problems that Republicans have pledged to address.
5: What I don't think you want to do is borrow another $1.5 trillion and then just try to flood that into the economy, because that will lead to more inflation. That will lead to more debt and more inflation.
3: President Trump told the Republican midterm convention in Dallas this week that every American adult would receive $5,000 if the party retains control of both the Senate and House this fall. He called the payment a Trump dividend and described it as a reward for the country's economic success under Republican leadership. The CIA has declassified dozens of documents presented to U.S. presidents related to Al-Qaeda and 9/11. NPR's Greg Myrie reports the documents show the intelligence community was concerned about a possible attack, but did not know the specifics.
6: The CIA posted on its website 71 documents from daily briefings delivered to Presidents Bill Clinton and George W. Bush from 1998 to 2001. A briefing to Bush on August 6, 2001, just over a month before the attack, said the FBI found, quote, patterns of suspicious activity consistent with preparations for hijackings, including recent surveillance of federal buildings in New York. The briefing added, quote, we have not been able to corroborate some of the more sensational threat reporting, saying that bin Laden wanted to hijack a U.S. aircraft. That briefing was one of two declassified previously. The other 69 have just now been released. Greg Myrie, NPR News, Washington.
3: This is NPR News. American tennis player Ben Shelton has advanced to the U.S. Open men's singles final. NPR's Becky Sullivan reports he won in 4 sets over fellow American Francis Tiafoe.
7: Friday's semifinal between Shelton and Tiafoe was plenty anticipated because both players are American men. No American man has won any Grand Slam singles title since Andy Roddick last won the U.S. Open back in 2003. But the semifinal was history for another reason. Both players are Black Americans. Tiafoe is the Maryland-born son of immigrants from Sierra Leone. Shelton is mixed race. His dad, Brian, who's also his coach, is Black. No Black man had reached the U.S. Open singles final since Arthur Ashe more than half a century ago. This will be Shelton's first appearance in any Grand Slam final. He's 23. He will face Alexander Zverev, the German who won the French Open earlier this summer. The match is set to start at 2 p.m. Eastern Time Sunday. Becky Sullivan, NPR News.
3: Diesel prices in the United States have reached another record high as the war with Iran continues to disrupt global fuel supplies. According to AAA, the price for a gallon of diesel is now $6.16 a gallon. That's up 28 cents in the past week. The surge could push up the cost of everyday goods because diesel powers much of the nation's freight and delivery network. Some businesses are already passing those higher costs on to consumers through added fees. A year ago, diesel was averaging about $3.70 per gallon. I'm Windsor Johnston, NPR News, in Washington.
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9: 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I'm Trajan Warren. 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
11: Welcome to Latino USA. I'm Maria Hinojosa. This year marks the 25th anniversary of the September 11th terrorist attacks, where hijackers crashed two commercial planes into New York City's Twin Towers. Around 3,000 people died, thousands were injured, and many lives were changed forever, including mine.
12: You can see the two towers. Debris continues to fall and to rain on the people below.
11: The falling rubble hit the ground that day and sent shockwaves that were felt not only in New York City, but the nation and the world.
13: It seemed almost every corner of the globe felt the impact of the terrorist attacks. Latin American governments, from Argentina to Cuba, expressed their solidarity with the United States.
11: I remember covering the attack that day, and the trauma it brought on 25 years ago is still palpable for me and so many New Yorkers.
14: I'm Maria Hinojosa, reporting from New York on this special edition of Latino USA. We remember those who have lost their lives in the last few days in this new, more insecure United States. There is a void in New York City. We will feel it for a long time. I'm hoping that the void, the emptiness, is filled with New Yorkers coming together to help. This is Maria Hinojosa reporting.
11: Tens of thousands still continue to deal with chronic illness a quarter of a century later, something that is greatly detailed in a new report released this September by the Fire Department of New York, the FDNY. The documents illuminate the lasting health impacts of the rescue and recovery effort, psychological issues like PTSD, and physical issues like the cancers from inhaling the widespread toxic dust cloud. And like those cancers, that tragic day also metastasized a systemic sickness we are still dealing with today, even more so than in the immediate aftermath of the attacks. And that is the vilification of immigrants and refugees. This event was the genesis of the Department of Homeland Security, and with it, discriminatory government policies, widespread surveillance, and yes, of course, ICE raids. Something that is particularly top of mind as the second Trump administration has pumped an unprecedented amount of money into immigration, customs enforcement, more than $113 billion. Now, we have a bloated force of more than 22,000 officers and agents who roam streets in unmarked cars wearing tactical gear. And we're seeing efforts to start using new weapons, such as electric shock gloves. During this administration, federal immigration agents have shot and killed at least 7 people, 3 of whom were U.S. citizens, killed during ICE operations. More than 170 have also been unlawfully arrested, beaten, or detained for days. And on this important anniversary, the sitting president of the United States has opted out of attending the ceremony at the World Trade Center Memorial Plaza. According to the New York Times, Trump won't attend because the event organizers have said elected officials cannot make political speeches. Trump denies this claim, saying he's not attending because he has to be at the Pentagon. So with all of this going on, we wanted to bring you a story that we aired a few years ago, one that helps make sense of how we got to where we are today. It's a story that also looks into one of the first insidious anti-immigrant policies that was created as a result of 9/11. It's called the Real ID. Producer Alejandra Salazar is going to start us off.
15: The first year of the new millennium was one for the history books. After surviving the Y2K computer scare, we had the Sydney Summer Olympics, the first crew to live on the International Space Station. And in November, following a historically close and contentious election...
16: This no longer is a victory for Vice President Gore.
17: 37 days after Americans went to the polls, and now we have a winner, President-elect Bush.
15: Bush was elected with 35% of the Latino vote, the highest Latinx turnout for a Republican since Ronald Reagan in 1984. Latinos represented a rapidly growing voter bloc that couldn't be easily ignored anymore. Capitalizing on this political moment, the Bush administration introduced an agenda that indicated pro-immigration reform was in the works, especially to help and benefit Mexicans. In February 2001, a joint U.S.-Mexico panel released recommendations for future immigration policy, including streamlining the process for Mexicans to attain visas and legal status in the U.S.
18: We exchanged ideas about safe and orderly migration, a policy that respects individuals on both sides of the border.
15: And according to reports from July 2001, the White House was even considering offering permanent residency to undocumented Mexicans in the U.S. Congress was deliberating several bills to offer protections and citizenship opportunities to immigrant farm workers. But come fall, the bills were shelved. 9/11 had ushered in a new political atmosphere where pro-immigrant legislation just didn't stand a chance. Instead, issues like securing borders and gathering intelligence became top priorities.
19: May I have your terminal, please?
15: For example, the Transportation Security Administration was created, TSA. The U.S. Patriot Act was passed only 45 days after the attacks. It gave the government power to monitor your phone records and your internet use and access your personal records like individual finances. This was all done in the name of fighting terrorism. The idea that people born outside of this country could become its biggest threat turned into a mainstream policy priority almost overnight.
20: Donald J. Trump is calling for a total and complete shutdown of Muslims entering the United States until our country's representatives...
15: Remember Donald Trump's Muslim ban? One of the most obvious precedents for it was the Bush administration's National Security Entry-Exit Registration System, NSEERS for short. It was established within a year of 9/11.
21: It was a special registration program for certain individuals that came from countries that had a historic tie to terrorism.
15: For nearly a decade, non-citizens entering the U.S. had to register with the federal government. All men 16 years and older from a list of 25 countries were forced to participate in the NSEERS program. 24 of those countries were majority Muslim. Over 80,000 men and boys were registered, and more than 13,000 were put in the pipeline for deportation. Now, this endeavor ultimately failed. The program didn't result in a single terrorism-related conviction, not one. NSEERS was suspended in 2011 and ended in 2016 under the Obama administration. For the past 20 years, immigration and terrorism have been handled within the same federal organization. Not even a month after 9/11, the Bush administration created the Office of Homeland Security. It became a cabinet-level department a year later with the passage of the Homeland Security Act.
22: The Homeland Security Act of 2002 takes the next critical steps in defending our country.
15: DHS is in charge of national cybersecurity, the Coast Guard, the Secret Service, and the Countering Weapons of Mass Destruction Office.
0: just to name a few. But this is also the same department that processes and polices new immigrants to the United States. Immigration and Customs Enforcement, aka ICE, didn't exist until 2002. It's also a part of DHS. The agency's responsibilities include enforcing border security, regulating immigration, and removing, quote, criminal non-citizens from the United States. This isn't to say that immigration enforcement wasn't happening before 9/11. But with all these new security policies and agencies, immigrants became obvious mainstream targets.
1: ICE will attack thousands of families, separating children from parents.
2: Passionate protesters today in Chicago joined those in cities around the nation.

0: ICE has only become more powerful over the years, with record-level detainments and deportations over the past decade under the Obama and Trump administrations. And the entire reason for its existence is based on a single idea, that immigrants pose an ongoing threat to this country. An idea that was crystallized after 9/11 and that we're still grappling with to this day.
1: Coming up on Latino USA, we learn about the Real ID, a seemingly innocuous federal legislation that helped push undocumented drivers into a colliding path with ICE. Stay with us, no te vayas.
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1: It's Latino USA. I'm Maria Hinojosa. Before the break, we heard about how the 9/11 attacks gave birth to the Department of Homeland Security. Now we're going to look at how this paved the way for something known as the Real ID. Here's Latino USA senior producer, Julieta Martinelli.
6: In August 2008, Zulema, my mom, received a letter in the mail.
7: My friend Chuy had got a letter before me. So I knew that it might happen to me too.
6: The letter came from the Department of Driver Services in Georgia, where we had lived since 1997, when my mom, my older brother, and I immigrated from Argentina. We knew immediately it was bad news. The letter said that her license was about to expire. Georgia, at the time, granted driver's licenses for 10 years. My mom had gotten hers in 98 when she still had a tourist visa, just months after arriving. The letter said in order to renew it, she would need to go to the DMV and provide documents proving that she was living legally in the U.S.
7: It was like the end of the world because I knew that there was no way I could provide that number.
6: The problem was, for nearly 11 years, we've lived in the U.S. undocumented.
7: You feel like the world is opening on your feet. Because, you know, from there on, things were going to be different. And I felt really very bad.
6: Now, being undocumented affected our daily lives in endless ways. We couldn't travel. We hadn't seen our family in years. And just a couple years earlier, my mom had gotten laid off. But my mom being able to drive in suburban Georgia was huge and necessary. A driver's license meant that she could drive to clean houses daily, that she could go and get groceries. She was a lifeline for our family.
7: It was a risk that we had to run. There was no other way. If not, it was like put your life in a permanent stop if you couldn't drive.
6: Like my mom, non-citizen drivers all over the state with licenses set to expire that year received similar letters. In 2003, Georgia had started to verify the legal status of all applicants by requiring immigration paperwork and running it through various databases. That's why my brother and I had never been able to apply for a license. We were just too young before the cutoff. But my mom was one of the last holdouts, people who had received their driver's licenses before the state's more stringent policies. Plus, Georgia was streamlining. On January 1st, 2008, the Georgia Department of Driver Services officially began using a program called SAVE. It was used to confirm people's identities and lawful presence in the country in order to grant driver's licenses. Around the same time, the Georgia legislature began considering a bill to make driving while unlicensed a felony. A felony, any felony, would later need to be disclosed to USCIS if an opportunity ever arose to legalize status.
7: It was scary. It was really scary. And we were running, like playing hide and seek. That was it. With the police, with the immigration things, it was a very hard time.
6: By the end of 2008, my mom was on her first of many years driving unlicensed, and so was I. But neither of us realized just how tied what was happening in our present was to an event that had shaken the whole nation nearly a decade earlier. But how was life before 9/11 changed it completely? Things weren't all that better. There were thousands of undocumented people like me and my family who were living in states that did not grant driver's licenses. Some of them traveled to states like Washington, North Carolina, or Tennessee, where proof of legal status was not necessary. There, you could get a driver's license and register your vehicle, so you had a valid tag. In other places, like Virginia, the state allowed waivers that identified resident drivers as non-citizens, but still allowed them to legally drive. The American Association of Motor Vehicle Administrators, which represents the state agencies that issue licenses, had even begun urging Congress to issue uniform rules regarding the granting of licenses to undocumented people instead of leaving it to each state. And there were a lot of good reasons to do it.
8: Advocates say it would make the roads safer and raise millions of dollars in revenue.
9: It would be good for the state, good for the undocumented individuals who could get the licenses, good for safety.
6: And some states were making progress. Undocumented people in places like New York City were close to finally being able to get legal IDs and driver's licenses. September 11 ended those conversations completely. Immediately after the terrorist attacks, as information trickled out slowly, the 24-hour news cycle was dominated by stories of the terrorists who had been able to do what they did because they had been able to obtain legal identifications. The federal government was under mounting pressure to publicly address this, quote, vulnerability in the system.
10: All but one of the 9/11 Commission hijackers acquired some form of U.S. identification document, some by fraud. Acquisition of these forms of identification would have assisted them in boarding commercial flights, renting cars, and other necessary activities. That's the commission report.
6: A traumatized nation needed some semblance of security, of control. And this was one of the things the government could actually tell citizens that they were trying to rein in. The Real ID Act of 2005 was passed with bipartisan support. It found a way to force states to update their laws by mandating that DMVs require proof of citizenship to grant Real ID driver's licenses and ID cards, among other measures. This was a huge blow to undocumented people because it meant the federal government has succeeded in forcing the hand of states that had at least been friendly and was empowering the states that hadn't, like Georgia, to restrict access even further.
11: A provision known as Real ID passed in the House of Representatives. It would impose federal standards on driver's licenses and also make it harder for emigres to seek asylum. It would also
6: Real IDs are simply identifications that have passed a, quote, higher level of security. People's data has been checked against a number of federal databases to house information about the applicants. Any state that did not comply with the minimum regulations could still provide driver's licenses to their residents, but by a set period of time when the law would go into effect, those citizens would be blocked from accessing federally controlled areas. Of course, the one most people cared about was the ability to fly. The This was really what forced all 50 states to start complying with Real ID legislation. But it was hard and expensive. Although there was a lot of pushback from states who did not want the federal government to shape their laws, changes were imminent. And back home, something else was happening at the same time.
7: There were tons of police cars, like 30 or 40 police cars in a street, and then big buses picking up people from their cars and taking them into the bus to take them to the prison. And that was just because they didn't have a driver's license.
6: There was a new boogeyman. It was no longer just about dodging police cruisers that hid behind bushes or staked out drivers at the bottom of hills. It was the beginning of the roadblocks.
12: Remember the roadblocks?
7: Yes, all the time. That was crazy. That time was so difficult. But the good thing that I remember is that our people got organized. We text each other, and we knew there was a roadblock over that area. So I called my husband and said, hey, don't go to that street because there is a roadblock.
6: 287G was a new program, a collaboration between local police department and ICE. Anyone who was arrested and booked into a local jail that participated in the program would have their legal status checked immediately. If they were undocumented, they would be referred to ICE. And if ICE confirmed they were not here legally, they could be put into deportation proceedings. In Gwinnett County, where I grew up, the local sheriff joined 287G. It effectively granted his deputies the power of ICE agents. The county jail could detain immigrants on federal retainers.
13: A message that's being sent loud and clear in Gwinnett County. If you are in the country illegally and you commit a crime, you could be deported.
6: So close was that partnership that the Gwinnett County Detention Center allowed ICE agents to install an office in there. In fact, while ICE holds in Gwinnett peaked in 2012, a Mother Jones investigation found that still, between 2017 and July 2019, the primary charge for nearly half of the people held for ICE at the Gwinnett County Jail was for driving without a license or another minor traffic violation.
7: We just went to work and we didn't go to the stores unless you really need it. Because what you wanted to get is just get home.
6: It was so prevalent that eventually everyone in my household had been booked at the Gwinnett County Jail at least once.
12: I remember the first time you ever got pulled over, and I remember I cried.
7: That was an awful day. I was passing next to the lake, and I was looking at the lake, and I said, what, such a beautiful morning. And when I looked, I saw police stopping me because I was over speeding. I didn't realize. It was 25, that area, and it was 30. They told me, well, I'm sorry, ma'am, put your hands behind. And I felt so bad at that moment.
6: We were lucky, though. All of us were out in time. But not everyone in our community could say that. Real ID, which began as a way to tighten ID laws, once coupled with other policies, actually opened the path for increased immigration enforcement and deportations in many places. It turned people into criminals. Moms, dads, tios. Now they all had records, their names were in the system, they'd all been in a cell. Many undocumented people who otherwise would have never had contact with police or DHS. Nearly a decade after September 11, the canceling of driver's licenses and the decision of local police departments across the country to participate in 287G caused a perfect storm in communities like mine. That anxiety, in many ways, became a baseline. It's just how things were. The fear never really goes away. It just dulls.
7: See, you get used to the situation. You feel that everything is normal and until something bad happens. And then it's when it comes the end of the world for the family.
6: My older brother, after a number of arrests and exhausted from the constant risk, decided to go back to Argentina in 2014. My mom, who had experienced the pain of being away from her parents for over a decade, now had to learn to be away from her son and her only grandkids. My brother couldn't return to the U.S. It was yet another separation in our family. If 9/11 was an atomic bomb that caused so much pain and destruction on impact, what came after was the radiation that infested but couldn't be seen, the deadly repercussions that hit the unseen, the law, the persecution, the loss. There was no way to know when it would end, if it would end. Each day, the waves kept coming, and most of us just try to stay afloat. Georgia still does not grant licenses to people without legal status. Driving without a permit in the state can land you in jail for up to a year. In 2017, I became a U.S. citizen, and the following year, I was able to petition for my mom. We drive in peace now. But the repercussions in our family are permanent. My brother's gone. My stepfather is at risk. People can and are still persecuted for their legal status. And often, it still starts with a driver's license.
7: If you see a neighbor or a friend that you know doesn't have a driver's license, you always tell them, call me if you need a drive, because now I am on the other side.
6: That's what happens in our community. The system that could append the lives of our loved ones never rests. And that means neither do the rest of us.

0: That story originally aired in 2021. Now, dear listener, for our next story, we are going to shift gears quite a bit. And we're going to talk about the World Cup, because since it ended, many people, like our own managing editor, Fernanda Echavarri, have been missing the excitement of the tournament. Hey, even me too, and I know nothing about soccer. So while the World Cup may be over, soccer stories continue out there. And we're going to talk about the chants, the history, their impact, the good chants, and the bad ones. Fernanda hosted a recent podcast all about soccer culture in the U.S. It's called American Football, F-U-T-B-O-L. So for the next story on today's show, Fernanda is going to explore the relationship between chants and soccer fandom and what it tells us about society at large. She's going to speak with Andrew Lawn. He's the author of a book called We Lose Every Week. Here's Fernanda.
1: What would soccer be without a stadium full of excited and possibly drunk fans jumping and singing at the top of their lungs about their rival getting battered? Like these English fans teasing Scottish fans after losing a match.
2: Scotland get battered everywhere they go! Scotland get battered everywhere they go!
1: Chants are a way to express joy, patriotism, frustration, anger. They can be funny, often a little vulgar. And as I learned this World Cup, sometimes they can even involve pretending to row a Viking ship. Perhaps most importantly, chants are an avenue for fans to try to influence the outcome of a game. During the 2026 World Cup, we saw countless videos of fans from different countries popping up all over social media. And it's fair to say that some chants were just catchier than others. Take, for example, the not-so-catchy chants coming from U.S. fans.
3: Because we support the U.S., U.S., U.S., and that's the way we like it, we like it, we love it! Oh, oh, oh.
4: I believe that we will win, I believe that we will win, I believe that we will win!
5: USA, we are here, oh, oh, oh, USA, we are here, oh, oh.
1: The U.S. fans have unleashed a wave of mockery online.
6: I just think we have so many great things that we could be chanting rather than I believe that we could, like...
7: Please, please petition to change our freaking soccer chants, you guys. You know how many of my Latin American friends are laughing at me right now because of the we support the U.S., the U.S., we love it, we like it.
8: Tell me we won two world wars, put a man on the moon, and conquered the world with our Big Mac diabetes just to chant.
9: That's the way we like it, we like it, we love it. Oh, yeah!
10: We're too nice, we gotta get a little bit more.
6: We came here to you guys, that's what the mentality needs to be.
11: I wrote a book on the history of football chanting called We Lose Every Week.
1: That is a very niche thing to write about. What made you want to write that book?
11: It is insanely niche. So essentially, I've always been a soccer fan. I used to watch my local team, Norwich City, home and away, travel all over the UK watching them play. I've always been fascinated by the crowd and the noise and just kind of the spectacle of the crowd at a soccer match.
1: I do know that humans have been chanting for a very long time, not necessarily for sports, but for other scenarios.
11: Nearly always, the kind of references to what we would maybe describe as chanting now are kind of military based.
1: Mm-hmm.
11: So there's a really good example in the film about Sparta.
12: This is Sparta!
1: And to be clear, we're talking about the film 300, which came out back in 2006, starring Gerard Butler.
11: Two armies approach each other and the generals kind of face each other. And one of the generals says to the general who has the smaller army, like, how can you possibly think you're going to win? You're massively outnumbered. And the general of the smaller army turns to a soldier in the larger army and says, what is your name and what is your job?
13: You, there.
14: What is your profession?
15: I'm a potter, sir.
13: And you, Arcadian, what is your profession?
15: Sculptor, sir.
11: Then he turns to his own army and he points to the first soldier and he says,
16: Spartans!
13: What is your profession?
11: Then he opens his arms, and it's maybe like 1,000 men, but they all do it at the same time. All making the same noise at the same time sounds really, really intimidating. And the point the general is making is, you are individuals, we are one mass. And while that was kind of done for dramatic effect in the film, there is record of Spartan soldiers doing exactly that. It massively exaggerates how many people. So it's kind of like a tactic for intimidation and a tactic to unify people.
1: Interesting.
11: And you see that now in football chanting. Like, a big part of football chanting is both celebrating your own team, but also intimidating the opposition.
1: I want to get into like how chanting became so important in sports. How does it more specifically become part of football, soccer?
11: So I think the way that it then morphs into soccer, and it hasn't really morphed into other sports as such. And I think what it is, it's a way of sharing memories and telling stories through generations. So we will sing songs at football matches now that celebrate players from 10, 15, 20 years ago. We will sing anthems that have been sung for 100 years. So my local team, Norwich City, their anthem on the Ball City was written in 1895, which is 7 years before Norwich City, the club, was formed. That's still sung by Norwich fans to this day. The chorus is, kick it off, throw it in, have a little scrimmage, keep it low, splendid rush, bravo, win or die. On the Ball City, never mind the danger, steady on, now's your chance, hurrah, we've scored a goal. So it's very Victorian.
1: Wow, that really takes me through like a step by step.
11: Yeah, it's a very, very weird song. There's no other chance that kind of like it. And I know that my dad has sung that song. My granddad has sung that song. Like, it's a way to pass down kind of collective memory. It's also a massive way to entertain yourself within the game. So one of the kind of the criticisms of soccer is sometimes not much happens. And the game is 90 minutes long and it maybe finishes 0-0 and it's a bit boring. Well, chanting is one way in which kind of the enjoyment of the spectacle sustains itself. The other thing, which I think is really interesting and I think has really been shown up in this World Cup in particular, is chanting is a way for you to be more than a consumer of an event. So a big part of the idea of football chanting is you are having an effect on what happens on the pitch.
1: I can't help but think about in this World Cup, in the Azteca Stadium in Mexico City, hearing not just the chants for like Mexico, boom, boom, boom, but like hearing tens of thousands of people singing Cielito Lindo, like, I can only imagine what the Mexican players feel when they're like, not only do I look around and I see all green, but I hear that support. It has to do something to the team.
11: 100%. I think you saw it when England got 2-0 ahead and scored those two goals really quickly. You heard the stadium fall quiet. You could almost, even through the TV watching it in Europe, you could almost feel the energy sucked out of the stadium. And all of a sudden, you felt like England were comfortable, whereas before they hadn't been. And the only difference was the volume. The energy absolutely affects it. And that's anecdotal in that you can kind of see it and you can sense it. But it's also qualitatively backed up with data that it has an effect.
0: Coming up on Latino USA, the dark side of soccer chants.
11: If we have racism in society, we will hear racism in football chanting. 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
0: It's Latino USA. I'm Maria Hinojosa. Before the break, we learned about the long relationship between humans and chanting, and about the power that chants can have in the outcome of a soccer match. I'm going to pass the mic back now to Latino USA's Fernanda Echavarri. She hosted a podcast about soccer culture in the U.S. called American Football, and she's been speaking with Andrew Lawn, author of the book We Lose Every Week. They're going to wrap up their conversation now.
22: Could you describe the difference between chants that are created for local teams, like you've been talking about your team or specific cities, versus the chants for national teams?
11: So at its core, chanting is about creating and celebrating your own kind of identity and the identity of the people who make up that crowd. So if you're chanting for your club or if you're chanting for your nation, the kind of the principle behind that is still the same. So English football chanting, English culture is very much around kind of having a laugh and ridiculing people. South American, so Mexico, for example, much more kind of joyous, much more musical, but there's trumpets and drums and all sorts of like instruments involved.
22: Mm-hmm.
11: Very, very different from England, but still recognizably chanting. Then you had the US crowd, which was much more kind of what you maybe see in American football with like defense or USA or I believe that we will win. Again, very kind of reflective of the culture of sport and sport fandom in that country. It's more generic because it's a larger scale than the club game and it's a kind of broader kind of stereotype. But you can tell a lot about a country's culture through the way that they chant. The United States of America has other national games, NFL, baseball, ice hockey, basketball, like they are as popular, if not more popular than soccer. Whereas in England, soccer is the number one sport. Mexico, soccer is the number one sport.
22: Mm-hmm.
11: Soccer is a key part of the national identity. The other thing that I think is different in the United States, so Norwich City is Norwich's club. It's been in Norwich its entire history. American sports organizations are more businesses. They're more franchises. They can move from city to city. If your sports team is not connected to your place, it just happens to be in your city at the moment because that's where the market is, or there's no other competition in that market. That's a different vibe entirely. It's, you wouldn't chant about a business in the way that you chant about a sports team in the UK. That's not necessarily a criticism of the United States.
22: It's just the reality.
11: It's just a reality. Like,
22: yeah,
11: it's less part of somebody's identity. And that has an effect.

0: I want to speak to a couple of things that came up for me in this World Cup. One is when you're talking about the two types of chants, one to be part of something and to be connected, and the other to like go after the rival. There's such unity that comes with it. But what really stood out to me this World Cup, the Norwegian chant, Viking rowing with that like row sound with their voices, is just so powerful. They are so happy and they're so in sync. Can you talk to me a little bit about what it means to have that joyful chant?
1: You've hit the nail on the head in terms of like the feeling of unity and the, as soon as you pick up the chant and you join in with the clapping, you're clapping in rhythm, you're actively participating in that support. You're kind of surrendering your own individual identity to that of the crowd, and you're kind of giving it in. One of the real joys, I think, of the Norwegian chant is, one, it's very, very Norwegian or very, very Scandinavian. Vikings from Norway rowed, a massive part of that kind of identity. That rowing could only be done if they all rowed in time together. They all sacrificed their own individual needs to that of the collective. That rowing was kept in time with a drum. It all comes back to that sense of like their own history, their own identity, etc. And it's really celebratory if you're part of it. So it's got the kind of the joy element, but it also does a fantastic job of being really intimidating.
0: Yes.
1: One of the things I love about football chanting is that it can be joyful and intimidating at the same time. And that can be healthy. Like, it's okay to be intimidated in a football stadium, because theoretically it's kind of a safe space for that to happen.
0: What about humor? Were there any 2026 World Cup chants that you were like, that is a hilarious line, or these guys really did it?
1: The best example I think I've seen, and it may be because I was watching these games as an Englishman in Spain surrounded by Scottish people. The Scotland fans sang "Yes Sir, I Can Boogie," and it's a really kind of happy party song.
0: Let me hear it.
1: Yes Sir, I Can Boogie, Boogie Woogie all night long. And the Scotland fans would be singing this on boats going through Boston, and they're dancing.
0: I love it.
1: Scotland then go home. First game that England play after Scotland are out, the England fans sing, "Yes, lads, you can book it, book it, book it, book your return flight home." You can book it. And like that, like taking their chant that's full of joy, turning around and being like, yeah, but you're going home, book your flight, off you go, you're out.
0: Hilarious but mean.
1: Yeah.
0: I love it.
1: The other, I think, really interesting thing that football chanting brings up is where as a society we draw the line between what is funny and what is offensive.
0: I do want to talk about the dark side of chants, because chanting culture can be seen as sort of like hooliganism, or these chants might help spread hate or racism, homophobia. So how prevalent is that in soccer?
1: There is unquestionably a dark side to football chanting. There are racist football chants. There are homophobic football chants. There is a problem that is showcased through football chanting. But a football crowd isn't a unique thing. Like, there isn't just a group of people who are football fans and nothing else. Like, a football fan is an accountant, a pensioner, a teacher, unemployed, a healthcare worker. Like, it is society. So if there is a racism problem within soccer chanting, that's because there's a racism problem in society.
0: Absolutely.
1: And all soccer is the mouthpiece for society. There have undoubtedly been elements of racism in chanting at this World Cup, but we've also just had like examples of racism in society, like the Somali referee not being allowed into the US.
0: Mm-hmm.
1: If we have racism in society, we will hear racism in football chanting. And until we solve the societal problem, we won't solve the chanting problem.
0: I want to talk about the U.S. chants, because I apologize to all of the United States American listeners, but we're seeing it all over the internet. People are kind of ridiculing these chants that we are seeing this World Cup. I believe that we will win. I'm sorry. It's just not catchy.
1: I'm very aware that I'm looking at it through English eyes, and therefore it just, it's not the kind of chanting that I enjoy and that I naturally want to. To me, it feels very awkward. It feels very cringy. It's too sappy, I guess would be the word that I would use. I think the US are heading in a positive direction, but they don't have this tradition, this culture of soccer fandom in the same way that Europe does. And at the moment, it feels a little forced. It feels a little performative. Now, I think as time goes on and they develop their own kind of culture rather than kind of cherry picking bits from other places and trying to make it American, I think maybe 3 World Cup time would be having a different conversation. But this aspect of it being part of your kind of national culture and a kind of folk tale-y kind of way of passing down stories, none of those elements yet exist for the US. Mm-hmm. I know they've got the John Denver song, Country Roads Take Me Home, that they've started to sing. And that feels more authentic.
0: Does that count as a chant?
1: It's got to be sung in the stadium without the background music. Like, turn the music off. So that's the difference. It's when it moves from being a song that people sing as karaoke to being a chant is when it's done without music. To use an English example, which is particularly easy for me, but Football's Coming Home was released as a pop song. It was played in stadiums. People would sing along to it as karaoke. Now it's sung on its own.
0: Mm.
1: And actually, the way chanting really changed in the 1960s in the UK was Liverpool fans would sing Cilla Black and the Beatles songs verbatim because they were world famous as brilliant musicians, but brilliant musicians from Liverpool.
0: Ah.
1: So by singing their songs, you were celebrating your place in a way that everyone recognized to a tune that was kind of fun.

0: little more for us, chant a little more for us.
1: Well, no one else has ever said they wish that I sung more. So I'm taking that as a big compliment because I do not have a singing voice.
0: You are welcome.
1: My favorite charm is We Lose Every Week, which is why I called the book We Lose Every Week. And the reason for that is, for me, it speaks to what the experience of being a soccer fan is. I think the song is Sloop John B. So I'll sing it for you. We lose every week. We lose every week. You're nothing special. We lose every week.
0: You take all the power away from the other team.
1: Yeah. So the first bit is celebrating you.
0: Mm-hmm.
1: You're celebrating loyalty. You're self-depreciating yourself. Like, you're not being like, oh, we're the best team in the world. USA, USA. Like, we lose every week. And you're taking all the joy and all the power away from the opposition. You don't have any power. You don't have any joy. You're nothing. We lose every week.
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0: that's it for today. Our show was the work of Julieta Martinelli, Alejandra Salazar, Andres Caballero, and Levi Sharp. Assistance from Victoria Estrada, Reynaldo Leaños Jr., Andrea López Cruzado, Rebecca Ibarra, Roxana Aguirre, and Glorimar Márquez. 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I'm your host, Maria Hinojosa. 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No te vayas. Chao.
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8: From WHYY in Philadelphia, this is The Pulse. I'm Mike and Scott. Summer is winding down. Soon, it's going to be fall. A lot of people are ready for sweater weather and pumpkin spice everything. Others dread the change of season and the shorter days and colder temperatures ahead. We know that weather can impact our mood. Perhaps we feel irritable on a really hot day or down and out when it's gray for days. But the connection between weather and our health goes beyond that.
9: I think we're all still programmed to take note of the weather. We have hundreds of thousands of years of being outside creatures.
8: On today's show, we'll look at different ways the weather affects our well-being and health, from its impact on menstrual cycles to chronic conditions like asthma and pain. First, the news.
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0: President Trump has arrived in Ireland for a two-day visit. Air Force One touched down at Dublin Airport this morning, where Trump was greeted by Irish officials. He's meeting with Ireland's president and prime minister. Talks are expected to include trade and international issues. Upon landing, Trump was asked about the timeline when it comes to ending the war in Iran.
1: I think very soon. I think it'll be probably right after the terms. They're trying to hold out as long as they can to complicate the election, but I think people are wise to it because Iran cannot have a nuclear weapon.
0: Trump will later travel to his golf resort in Doombeg, which is hosting the Irish Open. He's expected to attend the tournament this weekend and present the winner's trophy on Sunday. Saudi Arabia has shut down a major oil pipeline after it was attacked by drones launched from inside Iraq. The BBC's Peter Hyatt reports the pipeline bypasses the Strait of Hormuz by pumping crude oil toward the Red Sea.
2: Saudi Arabia said the drones were launched from Iraqi territory, and Iraq has responded by sacking a military commander from an area where pro-Iranian Shiite militias are known to operate. The pipeline has been moving 4 or 5% of global oil supply in recent months. It's part of Saudi Arabia's effort to get round the restrictions on using the Strait of Hormuz. So closing it now means the flow of oil from the Middle East is being reduced still further, at least until repairs are carried out. Adding to Saudi Arabia's problems, Iran's Houthi allies have seized control of Yemen's entire Red Sea coast. They say they'll ban Saudi shipping in the Bab el-Mandeb Strait, which they now control.
0: The BBC's Peter Hyatt reporting. A federal judge is temporarily pausing the federal government's use of a question on civil service job applications. NPR's Andrea Hsu reports.
3: The question asked applicants to identify one or two of President Trump's executive orders or policy initiatives that are significant to them and explain how they'd help implement them if hired. According to the lawsuit, it showed up in some 70,000 postings, including for nonpartisan roles like wildland firefighters, air traffic controllers, and accountants. Several unions sued to block the government from asking the question, calling it an unlawful loyalty test. U.S. District Judge George O'Toole issued a stay, temporarily halting the government's use of the question, but he stopped short of ordering that agencies not use the answers they've already collected in making hiring decisions. Andrea Hsu, NPR News.
0: The national average for diesel has jumped 28 cents in just 1 week to a new record high. A gallon now costs an average of $6.16. This is NPR News. The Federal Reserve will meet next week, with financial markets now expecting a quarter-point interest rate increase. The odds of a rate hike rose sharply after the government released its latest inflation report Friday. The Consumer Price Index rose 0.4% in August. Prices were up 3.4% compared with a year earlier. The CDC says the record cyclosporiasis outbreak is over. This year's largest ever outbreak began in May and was mostly linked to iceberg lettuce grown in Mexico. NPR's Rachel Carlson has more.
4: Nearly 20,000 people in the U.S. were hit by the diarrhea-causing illness this summer. The agency still has a backlog of thousands of possible cases to confirm. Two people in Michigan died after becoming sick with the disease. Over half of all confirmed cases were linked to lettuce from Taylor Farms, sold at Taco Bell's and in some grocery stores. But the CDC said Friday that all affected lettuce from this source, which was recalled in July, has been taken off shelves and removed from restaurants. So you can feel a little safer eating the salads you've been avoiding. The Food and Drug Administration is still investigating the outbreak, which was concentrated in Michigan, Ohio, and Illinois. Rachel Carlson, NPR News.
0: The authority that oversees Nashville International Airport has voted unanimously to begin the process of renaming it in honor of legendary country singer and actor Dolly Parton. City officials say the process could take a year or longer to complete. Parton died 2 weeks ago at the age of 80. This is NPR.
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6: This year, we're getting to know each of the 26 gateway cities in Massachusetts. We're calling it 26 and 26. I'm Megan Smith. 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What issues matter most? 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
8: This is The Pulse, stories about the people and places at the heart of health and science. I'm Mike and Scott. I talked to Trevor Harley on a hot, muggy day in August. Hey, Trevor, how are you?
9: I'm hot, actually. It's unseasonably warm for Scotland at this time of year, and it's not that pleasant. Even my little dog, Bo, a miniature poodle, is behaving differently today. I don't think he likes the heat very much.
8: Trevor is a psychologist.
9: And of course, being hot isn't good for our mental health or our thinking. So it makes us a bit confused, forgetful, our language worse. So if I start speaking incoherent gibberish, you'll know why.
8: But what I actually wanted to ask Trevor about was a day in the winter a long time ago that was a big aha moment for him.
9: I was dean of the School of Psychology at the University of Dundee. And work had become pretty stressful. My wife was ill. There was an endless stream of jobs to do involving admin. I was trying to do research, supervise postgraduate students, and write a book. And it was all becoming a bit overwhelming.
8: Trevor was really stressed out, just dragging himself to work and staying up late to try to keep up with everything.
9: But fortunately then, right at the end of November, it started to snow.
8: And snow and snow. The landscape disappeared under a thick white blanket. Trevor couldn't even get to the garage to get the snow shovel.
9: So we were stuck, snowed in. And that turned out to be a real blessing in disguise because I couldn't go to work. I had to calm down a bit. I had to slow things down. We had to talk to each other. And it was also exceptionally beautiful. Snow, I think, has a very transformative effect on the landscape and on nature. So that was really good for my mental health too. It is one of my most memorable weather experiences, but not just that. It's one of the most memorable experiences in my life. I just remember the soothing effect of being housebound, beauty of the snow, having to slow down, having to notice the world around me. It was a form of enforced meditation, almost.
8: Trevor writes about this transformative effect in his new book, Head in the Clouds, how the weather affects our minds and mental health. He starts the first chapter with a quote from French writer Marcel Proust. A change in the weather is sufficient to create the world and oneself anew.
9: At the time, I didn't realize how stressed I was, that I'd become depressed, exactly how anxious I was. But thanks to the snow, I did.
8: Trevor's story made me think about our relationship with the weather. On the one hand, we are very aware of how much it impacts our daily lives and activities, like when the seasons change. We spend a lot of time talking about the weather. It's often how I start a conversation, for example, with an interview guest. What's the weather like right now?
10: It's a little gray out.
8: Gray, gray, gray.
10: Yes.
8: That's when it gets sad.
10: Yeah, great. Incredibly hot.
11: They were calling for 4-foot seas, I guess.
8: Yeah, we're just starting to see spring here, which is nice.
10: It's a little chilly.
8: Oh, okay. Okay, what's it like there right now?
10: It is beautiful, actually. It is perhaps unseasonably warm. I mean, I've spent a long time in the Northeast.
8: But we don't pay that much attention to how the weather impacts our health and well-being. Maybe we notice that our mood is brighter on a beautiful day, or that our joints ache when it's rainy. But what exactly is happening in our bodies? On this episode, how the weather makes us feel and affects our health. To get started, extreme heat, especially when it lasts for a while, can make us feel sluggish, irritable, nauseous. It can lead to fainting, heat strokes, and even death. But earlier this year, another potential effect of extreme heat caught producer Nicole Curry's attention. So she decided to look into it. Here's Nicole.
12: It all started in mid-July. I was doom scrolling on Instagram, seeing the typical content, beauty products, comedians, anything about HBO's House of the Dragon. But then I saw something new and totally different.
13: We just read that thousands of women around the world did not have their period or had it doubled for the month of June. And yeah, this is crazy because we were sitting here.
12: It was two women just talking to each other, asking why so many people reportedly missed their period in the month of June. The comment section was blowing up. And when I looked on Reddit and TikTok, I found similar commentary. Thousands of online users chiming in and agreeing. Some said they missed their period in June, despite usually being very regular. Others reported having two periods in the month, just 2 weeks apart. And then some reported that their premenstrual symptoms, like fatigue and cramps, were unbearable. Several theories as to why circled the comment section. Of course, people suggested the known fact that a missed period can happen every now and then. But my favorite theory happened to be that this was all due to a matriarchal awakening, that women were biologically rising up against the patriarchy. Jokes aside, there was one potential cause that was grounded in science: the heat. Since May, the U.S. has experienced four brutal heat waves, and July was the hottest month ever recorded in American history.
14: Stress of any type can disrupt ovulation.
12: That's researcher Sarah Hill. She's the author of The Period Brain, The New Science of Why We PMS and How to Fix It. Sarah told me that there is very little to no research on heat and its impact on the menstrual cycle. But she says we do know a lot about how stress impacts the cycle, and extreme heat can definitely cause stress.
14: Any time that your body is sort of tilted out of its preferred homeostatic state, this is something that can impact the menstrual cycle, because our menstrual cycle and our body and our brain is wired in a way that will try to prevent pregnancy in conditions where there's too many stressors.
12: Too many stressors for the brain to deal with.
14: And this means that any time that our body is experiencing especially prolonged states of stress, whether it's nutritional stress or immunological stress or heat stress, that this is something that can interfere with ovulation.
12: Delayed ovulation can turn into a delayed period, and no ovulation can equal a missed period. I also asked Sarah about the increase in PMS symptoms that some people reported. She said that stress and the inability to manage it can impact the second half of the cycle too. After ovulation, there is a huge hormonal shift.
14: We get a big rise and fall of progesterone, which is women's second primary sex hormone. And you also get another rise and fall of estrogen. And so this is a very hormonally dynamic half of the menstrual cycle. And it's one that has a lot of impact on neurotransmission, meaning the changes in neurotransmitters within our brain. And that, when we're experiencing these wild changes, if our brain isn't able to quickly adjust to those changes, it can lead us feeling grumpy, sad, overwhelmed, and unable to cope with stress.
12: So it sounds like we have to be good at managing the stress during that time when our hormones are going up and down. And if not, adjustment suffers.
14: Yeah, well, exactly. I mean, it's just that, you know, as our hormones are changing, particularly, like I said, in the second half of the menstrual cycle, the hormonal changes that we experience are 10 times higher than the hormonal changes that we experience in the first half of the cycle. And so our body has to do a lot of gymnastics in order to quickly adjust to those hormonal changes. And when our body's experiencing chronic inflammation, is, you know, not well rested, isn't getting adequate nutrients because we're eating a nutrient poor diet, all of these things erode at cellular plasticity and then erode at our resilience to hormonal changes.
12: So, stress from extreme heat can delay the timing of a cycle, and it can affect the severity of PMS. But Sarah also told me that there is research on how the colder months affect the cycle.
14: And indeed, what we tend to see is that the immune system tends to be more active, and you get higher resting inflammatory activity in the winter months.
12: Basically, shorter days, less light, and colder temperatures prompt the immune system to kick into high alert defense mode.
14: Anytime that our body is increasing activity in one domain, it means that it has to be traded off against investment in a different domain. And what the research supports, and what our research also supports, is that one of the things that gets traded off is fertility.
12: And our sex hormones take a hit.
14: We tend to see that people's testosterone levels are lower in the winter months than they are in the summer months. And in addition to that, you get higher rates of failure to ovulate in the winter months than you do in the summer months.
12: It sounds like the colder months have more of an impact.
14: Yeah, so it really is. It does seem to be that it's like the colder months. Essentially, your body is upregulating immune function in response to what we'll call seasonal stress. And it's because, you know, the environment is harsher in the winter months. And this is true even now, but it was particularly true during the time of our distant ancestors from whom we've inherited these tendencies.
12: During that time, food was less available in the winter. Viruses ran rampant.
14: And so increasing immunological vigilance in response to cold makes really good adaptive sense. And it also makes really good adaptive sense to trade that off against fertility. Because if you're in an environment that's full of environmental stressors, which wintertime is relative to the summer months, it's also probably not the best time to get pregnant. And so it's this really beautiful, elegant system that we've inherited from our ancestors, specifically because it's essentially helping to shift our energy into different areas of physiological functioning that will help best promote survival and then ultimately reproduction in response to different types of seasonal stress.
12: Wow, that's very cool. I want to pay attention to my cycle in the winter. And
14: yeah, well, it's so fascinating. And in that particular study, looking at the cycle, we looked at, I don't even remember, but I feel like it was like 100,000 women. It was a ton of women. And you see this pattern. And what's so interesting to me about that is that nobody, like, you know, how important or how valuable would this be to people working in fertility clinics? And if you're getting an IVF transfer, like, I would do it in the summer.
12: Yeah.
14: And you know, it's just like, but I don't think that this is something that's really ever even considered because, you know, a lot of times medicine sort of operates in this world where they forget that we're these, you know, biological organisms that are so influenced by our environments, even things that don't necessarily seem like they would, like day length and temperature.
8: That was Nicole Curry reporting. We're talking about the weather and how it affects our health. Alison Aspach is a best-selling novelist. You may have heard of her latest book. It's called The Wedding People. About 10 years ago, she was traveling over the summer with her then boyfriend, and she was going to work on a novel. She started the trip in Rhode Island with her family. Alison loves the ocean. She took a nice long swim. Then something strange happened.
15: I came out of the water and I was covered in full body hives, basically, all the way down, starting from my neck all the way down to my feet. And the best way I can think to describe it is that my skin looked like bubble wrap, like every inch of it was inflamed and sort of covered in these hives. And so I just kind of thought, okay, like, it's the ocean. There must be something weird in the ocean that just gave me a strange reaction. My mother was convinced it was because I always bought cheap sunscreen, right? That, like, she's like, oh, try the good stuff.
8: The next day, she used her mom's fancy lotion, but...
15: same result, right? Full body hives.
8: Allison started Googling around. What could be causing this? Maybe it was the salt water? Next, they went to Maine, where she swam in a lake, and she got hives again.
15: And this is the point where I started to get a little freaked out, because I was thinking maybe it was salt water or seaweed. And this was just like this beautiful, clear glacial lake, and I was reacting to it. And then other things started to happen. Like, we would go and we'd eat ice cream, and my tongue would start to itch like crazy. Or I would drink water with ice in it, and the same reaction would happen.
8: From Maine, Allison traveled to Canada and swam in a very cold river. The hives came back, worse than ever.
15: That's kind of when I called it quits, right? I stopped trying to go in water. Like, clearly any water was causing this reaction. I didn't really understand why and was starting to get a little nervous. We were in this cabin that we chose because it was very remote and it didn't have internet. And I was in my head going to, like, have the best time here working on my novel and peace and quiet while my boyfriend goes fishing. But I couldn't, right? I was totally all consumed with what was going on. I was Googling things on my phone. I was reading message boards, trying to figure out if other people had similar reactions, reading their stories, and really starting to see this word pop up a lot, cold urticaria, this condition where people just, they have this reaction that they're triggered by cold temperatures. We kind of thought it was funny because it was just so absurd. Like, I can't really be allergic to a temperature, you know? Like, I can't really be allergic to the cold.
8: But the connection came into crystal clear focus during a trip to the grocery store.
15: And my boyfriend said, hey, can you go grab the bag of ice? And I put it in my arms, carried it throughout the store. And when I removed it, I just saw that the hives were starting to form from where the ice had touched it. And so this for me really was like, okay, it has to be the cold.
8: Allison started to realize that this could be a life-changing condition. Cold was a frequent presence, not something she could avoid. How would she survive the winter? What if an icy wind blew?
15: It really felt like all of a sudden every space was hostile. Like, I knew the trigger was a cold temperature, but it's such an abstract, like, vague thing. It's kind of everywhere and nowhere.
8: And her allergies fueled an old fear in her, related to the uncertainty of life, how things can change in an instant.
15: When I was a teenager, my brother passed away very suddenly from a car accident. And we basically woke up to a world that no longer included him. And to me, his death was so random, and it was so arbitrary and so quick. I started to feel after that, like, the world was this very hostile place, and that tragedy was random. Death was random. I thought I had sort of worked through that, but I really started to feel that way again. So I just started to have this aversion to going outside or doing things. Unfortunately, or fortunately, I had to, because we were leaving Canada. We were going to our final stop for our trip, which was back to Maine. And it was my boyfriend's brother's wedding. We were in the wedding party. And one of the activities was to go whitewater rafting on the Penobscot River. And so it just really felt like I had to try to do this thing.
8: She was scared because the water would be very cold.
15: I can't really describe how terrified I was to do it. I, like, could barely sleep. The next morning I woke up, took three different kinds of allergy medication, I believe. I kept having these visions of getting thrown out of the raft and into the water and going into anaphylactic shock. And I became very, very determined to stay in the raft. Like, I kept digging my feet into the boat as hard as I could. And the first time we went through the rapids and I got splashed a little and we made it through and I didn't fly out of the boat. It was the first feeling of victory over this thing. Like, oh, okay, I can actually still continue to do things. And by the end of the rafting trip, you know, nothing had happened. The medicine seemed to be working. I didn't fall out of the boat. And I just felt a little bit of a release from some of the fear that had started to grip me. And not just the fear of dying, but the fear of what this condition would mean for the rest of my life.
8: When she returned home from her trip, Allison was officially diagnosed with an allergy to cold. It's called cold urticaria. People who have this condition have to be really careful in low temperatures. They have to avoid sudden temperature drops or being outside too long when it's freezing. There was no real explanation as to what could have triggered this for Allison, but she learned how to avoid flare-ups, and she carries an EpiPen for emergencies.
15: I came home and I wrote this essay about the whole trip, about developing this reaction to the cold. I wasn't writing the novel that I was supposed to be writing, but I could write again, and it felt like a great release, and it felt like I was finally ready to explore some of the things that I had been avoiding. If you lose a sibling the way that I did, I think you spend a lot of nights wondering, why him, not me? Like, why do I get to live? I'm not great. The fears and anxieties that the condition triggered for me were opening up these old wounds. Wounds related to instant death, wounds related to feeling like your body is extremely vulnerable, fears relating to not trusting the world that you have to live in. I have started to swim again, and I've started to go back into the ocean. I have what I call like a warning hive. It shows up on the underside of my wrist. And when that one shows up, I know to get out, like just leave the water.
8: That's Allison Espach. Her latest novel is called The Wedding People. She teaches creative writing at Providence College. And despite her allergy, there is another thing she's not quite willing to give up.
15: I still get that same feeling when I eat ice cream. I will confess to still eating it, which is probably not wise. I just really love ice cream, and it's really hard to stop. And nothing seems to happen beyond getting this feeling in my mouth. Once I start to get it, I stop eating.
8: We're talking about the connection between the weather and our health. Coming up, hot temperatures often lead to air quality issues. That's something many people have to be very mindful of.
16: Understanding what is happening in the context of our air quality has always been really important to me because I literally cannot breathe if I'm not paying attention.
8: That's next on The Pulse.
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8: This is The Pulse. I'm Mike and Scott. We're talking about the weather and how it impacts our health. Many parts of the U.S. experienced heat waves this summer. Soaring temperatures often lead to poor air quality. Add to that drought conditions that can make wildfires more likely. Some people check the air quality measures as much as they check the weather forecast because their health depends on it. Alan Yu has more.
1: Carolyn Mosley is in her 60s and has had asthma for most of her life. She can usually manage her condition. But in the summer of 2023, when wildfires raging in Canada brought hazy, smoky air to the East Coast, she found herself unable to breathe. She called 911, and when the ambulance arrived, she was in such bad shape she struggled to open the door.
2: But I do remember my last thought was, so this is how it's going to end for me. And then the next thing I saw were some men coming toward me, and I must have blacked out. And when I regained consciousness, which was about 2 weeks later, I was in intensive care in the hospital.
1: She later found out that it was a combination of the bad air and the virus that led to her airway collapsing. She had to stay in the hospital for months, and for 2 weeks during that time, she was on a ventilator. Overall, she's making a good recovery. To stay healthy, she now checks the local news for the weather and the air quality every morning to decide if it's safe for her to go outside or not. Everyone around her also pays attention.
2: If people hear that it's going to be bad air quality days, my phone rings off the hook. They tell me, Carolyn, it's not good. Do not go outside. If you need anything, you call me and you let me know. And this is family, friends, neighbors, you name it.
1: Jendaya Hill can relate to this. She has severe asthma, so checking the air quality is also part of her daily routine.
16: Understanding what is happening in the context of our air quality has always been really important to me because I literally cannot breathe if I'm not paying attention.
1: She is a community organizer at the Clean Air Council, a health advocacy organization in Philadelphia focused on the environment, and she wants more people to track that information.
16: That's actually a big part of some of the educational work that we are doing through our community meetings, is really trying to grow that skill set of, like, you can check the air quality like you check the weather.
1: Jendaya says it's important for everyone now because it seems like every summer there is some kind of wildfire event that brings unhealthy air to the region.
16: Folks may think like, oh, I don't have asthma or I don't have like a health issue, so this doesn't really concern me. But actually what we're starting to see with events of that scale, particularly with the wildfire smoke, is that you can be perfectly healthy, able-bodied, have absolutely no underlying health conditions, and be having respiratory distress.
1: Most weather apps track air quality. Often you'll see a number. Maybe it says 45 good, or there's a green, yellow, or red line. But here's the problem. Jendaya says this may not be a reliable source of accurate information. The Environmental Protection Agency has more than 10,000 well-calibrated sensors that measure air quality all over the U.S. They're focused mostly on populated areas. These sensors measure 6 different air pollutants, like lead, ozone, and particulate matter. But Jendaya says air quality problems can be very local. It can be affected by something like a scrapyard or a construction site. It can depend on what the other weather conditions are like.
16: Sometimes just because we're seeing something that is a pollution concern doesn't mean that actually the people right next to it are the most impacted, depending upon where the wind is blowing. You can have the source of a pollution event be actually very far away, and the pollution itself can travel.
1: Her organization, the Clean Air Council, often gets calls from people who want to know why there's a bad smell in the air in their neighborhood and want them to do some detective work. To get more granular data, the Clean Air Council has installed a network of local sensors across South and Southwest Philadelphia that connect to a platform called Purple Air. Anyone can buy a Purple Air sensor for around $200 and provide hyper-local air quality measurements to upload to a global network. That addresses the hyper-local problem, but it introduces another one.
16: One thing that the Purple Air monitors do well is they can tell you something's in the air, but they can't always tell you what's in the air more specifically.
1: One concern are volatile organic compounds, which can be anything that smells bad, like evaporating gasoline or the smell of paint thinner. A lot of chemical smells can be volatile organic compounds. Someone has to figure out which of these chemicals are in the air and at what levels before they can say whether it's a health concern or not. Civil engineer Jamie Ritchie did this for Albuquerque, New Mexico. A few years ago, residents got so concerned about strange smells and hazy skies that they asked the city to investigate. The city installed a trailer full of equipment to measure the chemicals in the air.
3: That trailer is manned basically 5 days a week. They are technically autonomous instruments. However, the amount of instrumentation and effort required is basically a full-time job. And that's only the collection side.
1: Jamie recently found out that the chemicals come from car exhausts, natural gas, and various industries like manufacturing and chemical processing. The good news for the people of Albuquerque is that the chemicals do not reach harmful levels. And there is good news for the people of Philadelphia as well, according to Kabindra Sharke, an environmental scientist at Villanova University who studies air pollution. He went through 2 decades of air pollution data in the Philadelphia region from the 1980s to 2021. And he says overall pollution levels are going down.
4: We have reduced by like a 1/3 of pollution in the last 20 years in Philadelphia region. So that shows that we're actually doing the right thing. And so we just need to continue making strict our environmental policies so that would actually help continue to improve our air pollution.
8: That story was reported by Alan Yu. We're talking about the weather and how it affects our health. Lorraine Boissonneau has several very serious autoimmune disorders, like Graves' disease and Hashimoto's. She also has other health issues. One of them affects her ability to speak. It's a neurological condition called abductor spasmodic dysphonia,
22: which is most apparent in my voice, but it's technically a neurological condition. It's very rare, it's not well understood, but something about the electrical signals being sent from my brain to my vocal cords causes my vocal cords to spasm apart on certain words, which is why my voice is a little whispery and kind of hoarse and cuts in and out.
8: Lorraine was in her 20s when illness first started to really interfere with her life. A dysregulated thyroid that left her feeling dizzy, inflammation in her joints that sent pain through her body, a heart condition that made her heartbeat rapid and irregular and required surgery.
22: I also have celiac disease, psoriatic arthritis, interstitial cystitis, which is an inflammatory bladder condition, and endometriosis.
8: Trying to manage all of these conditions can feel like a full-time job, and Lorraine has taken to observing the weather as a way to ground herself.
22: Thinking about the ways that the weather changes all the time, every day, let me be outside my body a little bit, a kind of meditation. Instead of following my voice, I'm following clouds or the breeze as it moves through the trees. It helped me feel a connection with everything that was happening in the world outside of me. I think sometimes when you're living with chronic illnesses or disabilities, it can be really easy to get tunnel vision because there are so many things you have to work on to maintain what health you do have.
8: But she also noticed that the weather, the way it changes all of the time, is a lot like her health.
22: It's very unpredictable, just kind of a fluctuation of my bodily functioning and capacity on what feels often like a daily basis.
8: In her new book, Body Weather, Lorraine parallels her illnesses and symptoms with different weather conditions. For example, the heart condition she has, supraventricular tachycardia.
22: It felt like a storm in my body.
8: The way her heart would suddenly start racing out of nowhere, but not pumping enough blood, leaving her feeling lightheaded.
22: And these episodes would strike kind of out of nowhere. They weren't really, really frequent, but I couldn't really predict when they would happen. It was a little bit like how storms, severe storms, build and explode and then sort of dissipate. And we have pretty good prediction technology of when storms are going to happen, but we don't really always know how severe they're going to be, if there's going to be tornadoes, hail, other damaging factors. And at that same period of time when I was having a lot of heart issues, I was also going through several really severe storms. I was in one microburst that caused a lot of collapsing trees when I was in a car driving past and around them. So it was quite scary. There were other cars that were crushed by the storm. And so seeing those two things happening together, the heart and these big storms, they just felt very thematically connected.
8: Given how fickle her health is, Lorraine is also very sensitive to weather changes.
22: If it's really hot out, I tend to have trouble with that, especially since I developed Graves' disease, which is an overactive thyroid condition, and it can cause heat intolerance. And it's very fascinating, all of the things that your thyroid does for the rest of your body. It affects metabolism and growth and hunger and sleep, and also how your body dispels heat or makes itself warm. So if I get overheated, one, I tend to get overheated faster, and two, it's a little more dangerous. I have to be pretty careful not to develop heat exhaustion or heat stroke. I definitely feel when there are big barometric changes, like big storms coming in, my joints tend to hurt more, which is something that I've heard from a lot of people who have joint problems. And it sounds like an old wives' tale, but I don't know, a lot of us feel it.
8: What's sort of your long range forecast for yourself?
22: Oh, I wish I had the answer to that. On the one hand, I'm pretty optimistic about the future of treatments for autoimmune diseases. There have been a lot of really exciting medical breakthroughs recently, and some new drugs that have put people into permanent remission with different illnesses. Already, the treatments that are available today are so much better than what existed 30, 40 years ago. Mm-hmm. My grandma had rheumatoid arthritis, and at that time, one of the treatments was gold injections into your joints.
8: That sounds too expensive.
22: Right? It's wild, but there weren't a lot of options. And now we have a lot more, but on an individual personal level, it's more complicated because I've already had 3 joint surgeries. I'm only in my 30s. I have degenerative disease in my back. Even if a really good treatment came around in the next 5 to 10 years that put me into remission permanently, there would still be a lot of joint damage that has already happened. And what I can say with some confidence is that my body is going to keep changing, and it'll probably change in ways that I can't anticipate. And so
0: I try to be neither optimistic nor pessimistic, but realistic. It'll probably get harder in some ways. Medicine will probably advance to make other things better. And I have the adaptive abilities to continue growing the way that my body needs me to still be here. And it'll be hard, and I'll go through all of the emotions with it, the grief and the anger and everything else. But I don't know, so far I'm still happy to be around on the planet, so I hope that will continue to be my attitude, whatever my body gets up to.
8: That's writer Lorraine Boissonneau. Her new book is Body Weather, Notes on Chronic Illness in the Anthropocene. Coming up, are you feeling the pressure?
9: So pressure changes we seem to be surprisingly sensitive to. Most people have no idea whether the pressure is going up and down, but it does affect them.
8: That's next on The Pulse.
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8: This is The Pulse. I'm Mike and Scott. We're talking about the weather and how it impacts our health.

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3: 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I'm Alzo Slade.
4: And I'm Peter Sagal. 15 years after Apple made a computer small enough to put in your pocket, they've come up with yet another amazing innovation. Why not make it much bigger? We'll ask about how we'll be grabbing the future in both hands. Plus, Leslie Jones comes on to tell us what we're doing wrong. And Alzo Slade has high hopes for that game-worn NPR jersey he's selling on eBay.
3: I'm holding out for $25,000.
4: We'll ask who's really aiming high on our quiz, coming up right after this hour's news.
5: Live from NPR News in Washington, I'm Windsor Johnston. President Trump is in Ireland this weekend. He started off his two-day trip with the country's prime minister. During those discussions, Trump was asked about the drone attack that forced Saudi Arabia to shut down its east-west oil pipeline near the Persian Gulf. Trump said Iran was most likely responsible.
6: Well, I think they are. Probably they are. They're on the balls of their feet right now, but I think they are. They've been in charge of that for a while. We've had discussions.
5: Trump is also scheduled to hold talks with Irish President Catherine Connolly. The Saudi pipeline had become a key alternative for moving oil around the Strait of Hormuz, where shipping has

0: been disrupted for months. Its shutdown could add even more pressure to energy prices. Stocks on Wall Street, for the most part, fell this week as energy prices soared. NPR's Scott Horsley reports a market rally on Friday wasn't enough to reverse losses earlier in the week.
1: An escalation of the U.S. war with Iran pushed crude oil prices higher. Retail gasoline prices in the U.S. jumped about 15 cents a gallon during the week, while the price of diesel fuel topped $6 a gallon for the first time ever. Rising energy prices are keeping inflation elevated. Consumer prices in August were up 3.4% from a year ago. Friday's inflation report left investors more confident. The Federal Reserve will raise interest rates when policymakers meet next week. Stocks rose on Friday, but for the week, the Nasdaq lost 0.2%. The S&P 500 index fell 0.8%, and the Dow Jones Industrial Average tumbled 1.6%. Scott Horsley, NPR News, Washington.
0: India is hosting the BRICS summit this weekend with the presidents of Russia, China, and Iran. The multi-country group is looking to give voice to emerging economies to counter the West. But as NPR's Omkar Khandikar reports, it's been a mixed record.
2: The BRICS acronym stands for its founder countries: Brazil, Russia, India, China, and South Korea. But today it has expanded to include nearly a dozen countries and represents around half the world's population. The bloc was created in 2009 to collaborate on political, economic, and security issues. But analysts say their internal rivalries and differences on the recent wars in Ukraine and Iran have stymied progress. One thing they do agree on: reducing dependence on the US dollar for trade. And this year, India plans to push for a special BRICS currency. President Trump has previously threatened 100% tariffs if they try to replace the dollar. The White House hasn't commented on this year's summit yet. Omkar Khandikar, NPR News, New Delhi.
0: It's NPR. The CIA has declassified several dozen presidential briefing documents to mark the 25th anniversary of the September 11th terrorist attacks. The records detail intelligence gathered about Osama bin Laden and al-Qaeda in the years before the hijackings. They trace how CIA analysts' understanding of al-Qaeda evolved and how they warned about bin Laden's plans for the attack. CIA Director John Ratcliffe called the release an act of exceptional transparency. A British museum has removed an ancient Egyptian mummy from public display in order, it says, to respect the wishes of the dead. Vicky Barker reports from London.
3: The high-status Egyptian woman named Asru had been on display in Manchester Museum since 1825, when its layered linen wrappings were peeled away, revealing the mummified body beneath. But now the 2,500-year-old remains have been moved into storage, with museum managers saying the removal, quote, aligns most closely with what we understand about her own wishes. The Pitt Rivers Anthropological Museum in Oxford removed all human remains from its displays 6 years ago. And this week, it announced it's returning the bones of dozens of indigenous Naga people to their ancestral homes in India and Myanmar. For NPR News, I'm Vicky Barker in London.
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9: 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I'm Alzo Slade, And even if I wasn't the official judge and scorekeeper, I'd still be judging all of you. Just for the love of the game. 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
10: Thank you, Alzo. Thank you, everybody. Thank you all so very much. I share your enthusiasm because we do have a great show for you lined up this week. But first, Labor Day has come and gone, summer is over, and we just want to say congrats to all the moms and dads out there who just got your kids back into school. Parents, parents, you can go back to day drinking. And teachers, you can go back to night drinking. Later on, SNL great and comedian Leslie Jones will be playing our games, but first, it's your turn. If you'd like to play, the number is 1-888-WAIT-WAIT. That's 1-888-924-8924. Let's welcome our first listener contestant. Hi, you're on Wait, Wait, Don't Tell Me.
11: Hi, this is Dudley from Nashville, Tennessee.
10: Dudley? How great.
11: Yes.
10: I have met few people named Dudley in my life, but I liked all of them. What do you do there?
11: I am a research fellow at a local university studying the autoimmune response and type 1 diabetes.
10: Wow.
12: Huge diabetes fans in the audience.
10: Oh, yeah, I bet. Everybody loves type 1. You know, that's great. Well, Dudley, welcome to the show. Let me introduce you to our panel. First up, it's a comedian and host of the podcast Fake the Nation, who you can see in the new season of Hazardous History with Henry Winkler on Hulu. It's Nagin Farsad.
13: Hey.
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10: Next, an actor and writer who can be seen in the acclaimed improv show Two Square at UCB New York on September 23rd, it's Peter Gross.
12: Hi, Dudley.
14: Hi, Peter.
10: And making her debut on our panel this week, you have seen her on the Netflix Is a Joke Festival, and she'll be headlining the New York Comedy Festival later this year. Please welcome Sereni Weerasekara.
15: Hey, how you doing?
14: Sereni.
15: Don't mess this up for me.
10: Dudley, you're going to play Who's Alzo this time. Alzo Slade is going to read you three quotations from this week's news. If you can correctly identify or explain two of them, you will win our prize. Any voice from our show you might choose for your voicemail. Are you ready to go?
11: I'll do my best.
10: Here is your first quote. It's from a review of a new gadget that was unveiled with much fanfare this week.
9: I can't say I've ever wanted to fold my phone in half.
10: That was the Independent newspaper talking about the new foldable phone. Unveiled by whom this week?
11: Would that be Apple?
10: It would be Apple, yes. Very good, Dudley. On Wednesday, Apple unveiled the iPhone Duo, their new $2,000 foldable phone. Although, we will remind you, any iPhone is foldable if you try hard enough.
12: Yeah, all you need is $800 or $1,000 for a new one.
10: Exactly. I mean, there are a lot of advantages to a foldable phone. For example, it makes dramatically hanging up on someone much more satisfying.
15: Ooh,
10: right?
15: Yeah.
10: You're holding out your phone out, it's unfolded, you go, I said good day, sir! And then you slam it closed, right?
16: Wait, so does that mean when you're taking phone calls, you have this just like heaping thing against your ear?
10: Yeah.
12: Right, you're holding like a placemat next
16: right,
12: to your head
16: like
12: or something?
16: You're just like, this
15: is a
16: you're
15: MacBook.
16: Putting like
15: a,
16: yeah, yeah, like you're just, it's a full laptop against my ear. Yeah. Like right. That's awkward, but I guess, yeah, you can do a dramatic call ending.
12: The dramatic call ending would be great if they were like, this is why we're doing it. We just found that people aren't hanging up our phones dramatically enough.
9: If someone did that to me, I'd call them right back and ask them, did you just fold your phone on me?
10: Did I hear you folding your phone?
12: It's, you know, it's a little bit like everything old is new again, like the way that we all had flip phones, you know, like like 10, yes. Not even that many years ago. Like they made us not have flip phones and now they're making us have flip phones again. It's like when there's commercials on streamers and you're like, I seem to remember television.
10: Yes.
16: The iPhone 20 is going to be like a crank phone.
10: Yeah.
16: And it'll come with its own pigeon to deliver your messages. Yeah.
10: Now, the other thing that Apple announced, less fanfare, but actually I think much more important, is this new feature on the Apple Watch called Live Rewind. Basically, your watch will be constantly recording everything it hears. So if you miss something that somebody says,
13: your watch will show you a transcript for the last 15 seconds.
12: Oh, it's a transcript like on the watch.
13: Yeah, exactly. Right.
15: So I don't just have to hear my parents say they're not proud of me. I can read it
13: too. This is going to be so useful.
12: It's surveillance and reading.
16: So, you know, like someone at Apple was like, have you ever wanted to like live with a court stenographer? How's your chance?
13: Your next quote, Dudley, is someone responding to a new incentive to vote Republican offered by Donald Trump this week.
9: I'm holding out for $25,000.
13: A voter was negotiating up after Trump offered every American how much this week if they voted for Republicans.
11: Would that be
13: $5,000? Oh, I see. We got some rich people who were booing that.
12: Wait, you cheer for diabetes and you boo $5,000?
13: At this weird midterm Republican convention that's happening in Dallas on Wednesday night, President Trump promised that if the Republicans win the midterms, he will give every American adult $5,000. Wow. That is 2.5 foldable iPhones for everyone.
12: I would only be into this if he was like, all the money that I've earned from crypto while I've been in the White House, I'm just going to give that to people for $5,000. I don't want to give him taxpayer money.
13: Oh, no, that's not his money he's giving away.
12: Oh, it's not? Oh, okay. Well,
13: Now, somebody did the math, and 5,000 by 320. Yeah, the price tag for this will be $1.2 trillion. But remember, he is going to recoup that money by never actually paying anything.
16: Well, also, you know, he was already going to give us, like, $3,000 from Doge cuts or whatever. Mm. He was going to give us, like, $2,500 from tariffs or whatever. I mean, he owes us, like, $10,000 at this point.
13: Yeah, I know.
16: And he's, like, it reminds me of, like, a roommate I had who, like, never paid a share of rent on time but then was always somehow in Ibiza.
15: So, Trump told me he's going to pay it, but he's just going to use Klarna. So give him a second, you know?
13: So this whole thing is very unusual. It is the first ever National Party midterm convention, and they're calling this then, because President Trump wanted it to happen, they're calling it the Trumpapalooza, which doesn't sound particularly attractive, but it is better than the other choice they had for the name, Burning Vance. All right, Dudley, your last quote is from a viral YouTube video, one of many in this genre.
9: Never drive without video evidence.
13: That was a caption touting an increasingly popular technology that we are putting in our cars. What is it?
11: Can I get a hint?
13: You can. They're named for the place that you generally put them in the car.
11: dash cam?
13: Dash cams, yes. Yay! Dash cams. 30% of American drivers now use dash cams whenever they drive, and so many people love to watch the videos that are made from them that experts worry that dash cams are making people drive more recklessly just to go viral. Oh. All right, that's why I drove straight into that farmer's market for clicks. apparently people love watching dash cam videos.
16: I'm a pedestrian, so I'm
12: sorry, you pronounced the word target wrong.
13: Now, Uber drivers use these dash cams, of course, I'm sure you've seen it, but they turn it around to film the passengers rather than the road ahead, and they say they're doing that for everybody's safety. That's fine. But I want that to be like a roller coaster, where they take a picture of you, and then at the end, you get off and you can buy the photo. Right. Souvenir. Oh, wow, look how scared I was.
16: I would be terrified of Uber drivers releasing dash cam footage of me, because they'd be like, this will not stop trying to talk to us. Shut up.
12: That's so
16: funny. Like, guy, where are you from, really? So what did your parents do? I am the worst.
13: Really?
15: He's like, stop harassing me. I'm at my job.
12: I got this Karen in the back of the car.
13: They're saying to their cousin.
16: I don't like getting into a chat.
13: Also, how did Dudley do in our quiz?
9: Dudley's a winner. He got 3 out of 3.
13: Congratulations.
16: Yeah. Dudley,
13: you're great. Thank you so much. Take care.
11: Thank you. This was fun.

0: Right now, panel, it is time for you to answer some questions about this week's news. Peter, question for you.
1: Mm-hmm.
0: Peter, the baby boomers are all in their 60s now, and according to the Wall Street Journal, a surprising number of them are choosing to move in with whom?
2: Oh, no. Their children?
0: No, not their children.
2: Their parents?
0: Yes.
3: What?
4: Whoa.
0: Their parents.
5: Wait, who?
0: Old people are moving back in with their really old parents.
6: Older people.
0: Older people.
6: We have an audience here of older people.
0: Even older people.
4: It's 60-year-olds, or they're 60-somethings moving in with, like 80 and 90-somethings?
0: Yeah, exactly, yeah. Mm. It's like, and they move in. They're, like, living together, usually in retirement homes, together. It's like reliving, in your golden years, your glory days as a rebellious teenager. It's like, Mom, can I borrow the golf cart? Where are you going? Nowhere.
4: You were up until 9 o'clock. Where were you?
0: You better be back for dinner at 4.
4: This is very sweet. My son is going off to college next year, and I'm, like, lamenting losing him. But if I wait 50 years,
0: yeah,
4: like,
0: come
4: back. We'll just be back together again.
3: You could be roommates. Yeah. Yes. It's,
0: the arrangement for these people saves money, right? Because, you know, they're often paying for just one apartment in the retirement home. It offers security, obviously, that comes with that kind of facility, lots of activities to do. That said, if you try to sneak your 67-year-old boyfriend in through the window because your mom doesn't approve of him, he's going to break a hip.
4: Yeah, then he'll be in a different part of the retirement
0: home. Yes. You can visit him in the ward, though.
4: Yeah.
5: Safe word, sciatica.

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9: 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From NPR and WBEZ Chicago, this is Wait, Wait, Don't Tell Me, the NPR News Quiz. I'm Alzo Slade. We're playing this week with Sereni Weerasekara, Nagin Farsad, and Peter Gross. And here again is your host at the Studebaker Theater in Chicago, Illinois, Peter Sagal.
10: Thank you, Alzo. Thank you, everybody. Right now, it is time for the Wait, Wait, Don't Tell Me Bluff the Listener game. Call 1-888-WAIT-WAIT to play our game on the air. Hi, you are on Wait, Wait, Don't Tell Me.
11: Hi, this is Beth from Fort Collins, Colorado.
10: Fort Collins, I know where, up there on the Front Range. What do you do there?
11: Yes, it's beautiful. Well, I work in human resources.
10: That's important. You're resourcing humans.
11: I stay pretty busy between that and going to school for my MBA and raising 3 boys. So I don't have much time for anything else.
10: Well, I'm really glad you made time for us. Thank you so much, Beth. You're going to play our game in which you must try to tell truth from fiction. Alzo, what is Beth's topic?
9: This is bananas.
10: Bananas are quite possibly the world's most perfect food. They're delicious, they come with their own wrapper, and when the eggplant emoji isn't available, the banana is there for you. Our panelists are going to tell you about a banana that made the news this week in a surprising way. Pick the one who's telling the truth and you'll win our prize, the waiter of your choice in your voicemail. Are you ready to play?
11: I'm ready.
10: All right. First up, let's hear from Peter Gross.
12: This story comes from Middlesbrough, England, where 51-year-old Christopher North stormed into a bank wearing a ski mask and pointed a gun at the tellers. It was a scene right out of one of those gritty Guy Ritchie heist movies where you can't understand anything anyone's saying. Except Mr. North wasn't holding a gun, he was holding a banana. According to witnesses, North pointed something wrapped in a white cloth at cashiers while saying, "I'm robbing the bank, I'm robbing the bank, give me the cash." What he should have said is, "I'm making a fruit salad, I'm making a fruit salad, give me the mangoes." At North's home, police found his laptop, 3 other bananas, and 5 copies of a novel North had written called The Man Who Robbed a Bank with a Banana, about a guy who robs a bank with a banana after writing a book called The Man Who Robbed a Bank with a Banana. Rumor has it Guy Ritchie is planning to buy the rights and cast Jason Statham as North and Danny DeVito as the banana.
10: The man who wrote a novel called The Man Who Robbed a Bank with a Banana tries to rob a bank with a banana. Your next bit of banana banter comes from Sereni Weerasekara.
13: While Europe endures a never-ending heat wave, one group of local monkeys are making the most of it. The wild macaques of Gibraltar have spent their summer the usual way, going picking fleas off each other, and other stuff we think monkeys do. But one monkey has changed the monkey world this week by baking the first ever loaf of banana bread. The monkey, who local papers have named Carl because he looks like a Carl, stole a bushel of bananas from a store, but couldn't eat them all before they got brown. When he realized his bananas were mushy and gross, he was furious. He threw all the bananas on the ground and stomped on them. Then he angrily threw some flour he happened to have in there. Then pelted it with two seagull eggs, mixed it all up, and left the mess in a ball on the floor before leaving in a huff. But thanks to the heat wave in Europe, Carl didn't come home to a banana mess. He came home to a banana bread. It's great for the monkey community and horrible for the grocery store they love stealing from.
10: The monkey colony on Gibraltar invents banana bread for themselves. Your last bananas? Comes from Nagin Farsa.
14: Grayson Fielder is a PhD in food sciences at Cornell University. He's a serious student but got sucked into a world of food science that came out of a well-worn joke that if you place a banana peel just so in the path of an unsuspecting protagonist, they'll slip and fall on their buttocks in dramatic and hilarious fashion. Like a true food science dork, he wondered, is a banana really that slippery? So he went about testing the banana peel against other slippery fruit, and turns out the mango, apple, and nectarine peels smoked the banana. Lo, these many years, was it just actors making banana peels seem more slippery than they actually are? His butt cheeks bruised. He was determined to engineer a more slippery banana. In a lab creation that would make European non-GMO standards blush, he engineered the slime banana, hopefully a working title. Even peeling the banana is a challenge because the peel emanates a fine mist of goo. It's pretty gross, actually. But Grayson is hoping there's a market in Hollywood for his creation and not just in the Minions movies.
10: All right. Bananas made the news. Was it which of these stories from Peter Gross, a man who wrote a novel called How to Rob a Bank with a Banana, actually attempted to rob a bank with a banana? From Sereni, was it that the monkeys of Gibraltar figured out themselves how to make banana bread from overripe bananas? Or from Nagin Farsad, a scientist actually figuring out how to make a truly slippery banana peel? Which of these are the real stories we found in the news?
11: I am leaning towards the last one.
10: All right, you're going to choose Nagin's story. Well, to bring you the news, we spoke to an authority on bananas.
15: Honestly, a banana is a good choice, but if the gun part doesn't work, you could smack him over the head with a zucchini.
10: Yeah, that was Brian Batridge. He's the grower and owner of Batridge Family Farms, talking about using a banana to rob a bank, which apparently is not a good idea. As you have no doubt figured out, you were fooled by, I thought, Nagin's very convincing story of a scientific advancement. She's done it to many. She's done it to many, Beth. You don't need to feel ashamed.
14: Thank you.
10: But you didn't earn a point for her.
14: I want to now make you an engineered banana that's extra slimy.
10: Yeah.
14: I want to make it real for you.
10: You should do it for everybody. It will be a Christmas gift this year. Thank you so much for playing with us, Beth.
11: Thank you.
10: Bye-bye.
16: Banana phone.
10: And now the game we call Not My Job. From almost the beginning of her stand-up career, Leslie Jones was every comedian's favorite comedian, which is why Chris Rock personally recommended her to Saturday Night Live, where she became a huge star. She's got a new national stand-up tour coming up and is the host of the new show Roast My Rental on HDTV. She joins us now. Leslie Jones, welcome to Wait, Wait, Don't Tell Me.
17: Yes!
10: Yes! Great to see you! So I want to start with your origin story. You were a basketball star in college, and your stand-up career started when you won the funniest person on campus competition. How did that happen?
17: At Colorado State, they have this community center that has all the Hardee's and, you know, where people can come shop and all that stuff. And we were walking through and there was like a little billboard that said, hey, sign up for the funniest person on campus contest. And my friend was like, yo, you should do that. And I was like, What? I am not a comedian. You know, I'm, you know, Richard Pryor, you know, Whoopi Goldberg, those are comedians. I'm just silly. She was like, no, girl, your ass is funny. And I was like, all right, I went to class, she went to class, and then we met back at my house, and she was like, girl, I signed you up for the contest. Really? And I was like, why would you do that? I just told you I'm not a comedian, but I wasn't really mad at her.
18: Sure.
17: And I was just like, so what am I going to do? She was like, just get up there and start talking because you're stupid. And I was like, you can't. That's not how it works. So that's not cool. How it works. So I put like, I remember this, 10-minute set together, and I performed it for all my friends.
18: Sure.
17: Because your friends are the hardest to make laugh.
18: Yeah. Mm.
17: So I performed it for all my friends, and they laughed, but boy, did they have notes.
18: Oh, really?
17: Exactly. But it was, and I went up and I won the contest. And
18: well, and here we are. So
17: yeah.
18: A couple questions. How did your friend know that you were funny? You were a basketball player. Were you like making people crack up on the court?
17: Oh yeah, everywhere. We would go to parties. Like I said, I had a lot of time on my hands and I was partying at Colorado State.
18: Yeah.
17: Like my grade point average was 1.7. Yeah, because we was partying. Do you understand?
18: So I do.
17: Every party I went to, we was like just wilding out. Like we would drive to CU, Colorado University, yeah, and party with the Kappas up. I could tell you some stories, man.
19: You know, I'm a member of Kappa Alpha Psi.
18: Really?
17: What?
19: Yes.
17: I'm a Kappa sweetheart.
19: Let's go, Leslie.
17: Yeah. Yo sweet.
19: That nobody in here has any idea what
18: now.
17: I joined the Kappa Sweethearts because the Kappas was so fine. They were always so fine, and they were right. The best dancers.
18: We're gonna stop, and you're gonna explain it to me. The Kappa is the fraternity that, yes, Alzo was a member of, not necessarily at the same place at the same time, but it's a fraternity he was a member of. And
17: yes,
18: the Kappa Sweethearts were the girls who were
17: like the, they were like the, well, we were the Kappa hoes, but
19: I didn't say it.
12: Sweethearts, you've never heard sweethearts. Damn. As a euphemism.
18: Oh yeah. So I want to talk about your new show, Roast My Rental. Essentially, as I understand it, you go into people's Airbnbs and stuff and insult it savagely in a way only you can. And then when their ego is completely destroyed, somebody else comes in and fixes it. Is that about it?
17: Well, I mean, I wouldn't describe it that way, Peter.
18: Okay.
17: Thank you. Let's be a little bit more positive.
12: It sounds great.
17: I go in and I lovingly tell them that their rental sucks.
18: Yeah. So, the way you say death trap is so warm. Was it fun when the producers came to you and said, so for our new show, we want somebody who has the comic chops to make even furniture feel bad about itself?
17: Yeah.
18: We thought of you.
17: Well, I pretty much do that anyway when I go to anyone's hotel.
18: Really?
17: Or house. Oh, yeah. If I don't like something in your house, I'll be like, so why do you have this in your house?
18: Really?
17: I was like, what is this? Like, why is it? Okay, that's ugly.
12: Do you like the layout that we have here? The two guys over there, we're sitting here.
17: I hate it so much. Like, when I first came on, I was like, what is this? Is this like a cheap Jeopardy? What is this?
20: Yeah.
17: I was like, why is the black guy by the short white guy? What is this whole setup?
18: Can you think of like the worst thing you ever saw in one of those places, for real or on the TV show? I know, it's hard to be put in the spot.
17: It's kind of both, I would think, because I had one where I had a whole beehive in the wall,
18: yeah,
17: in the master.
18: Yeah.
17: I've had that where I rented that out, and he literally asked me, he goes, well, the bees wasn't there before you got there. I bought the bees. I brought a whole hive and put it into the side of the wall, which is like so high, like, oh, okay. There was one property we did where they had carpet in the bathroom, and that
20: Ooh.
17: Is against humanity.
20: Yeah.
17: They need to really put up the clips that of what really happened when I walked in there. Like they're doing the nice ones.
18: Oh, we're getting like the safer TV version.
17: Oh yeah, I screamed so loud and. And then I started heaving. I was like, because can you imagine carpet in the bath?
18: Well, Leslie Jones, it is so much fun to talk to you, and we have invited you here to play it. It is, right? Yes, she's amazing. We know this.
17: Thank you. Make sure you guys watch the show and come see me on tour.
18: Well, we're not done yet. We're not done yet, Leslie. We're not done yet because we have invited you here to play a game we're calling...
17: Ooh. Okay, why you gotta get the black man to say it?
19: I said the same thing, Leslie. They don't listen.
18: You host Roast My Rental, but what about Ghost My Rental? So we're going to ask you about the haunted houses that pop up all over the world every Halloween. Answer 2 out of 3 questions correctly. You'll win our prize for one of our listeners, the voice of anyone they choose on their voicemail. Also, who is Leslie Jones playing for?
19: Twyla Alexander of Erie, Colorado.
18: All right. Get 2 out of 3 right. Multiple choice.
17: Okay.
18: Here we go.
17: Okay.
18: Here's your first question. Out of all the haunted houses, probably the most famous is the Haunted Mansion at Disneyland. But over the years, employees there have consistently had to deal with visitors who want to do what? Is it A, throw holy water at the animatronic ghosts, B, try to spread their loved one's ashes inside the attraction, or C, demand a refund because, quote, they're not real ghosts?
17: You know what? I'm going to say C because people are
18: I can't argue with your reasoning, but in fact, it was B. People try to spread their loved ones' ashes. Because, you know, if you've ever been on the ride, at the very end, they say, we have 999 ghosts, but we always have room for one more. And I guess enough people were like, okay, how about Uncle Ted? I have him right here. All right, next question. Shocktoberfest, it's a seasonal, quote, scream park in Pennsylvania, which in 2013 offered an additional terror, if you will, to its haunted house attraction. What was it? A, quote, recurring nightmare room, where you'd be required to take a high school history test without having studied for it. B, you and every other visitor are stark naked. Or C, an animatronic climate scientist who delivered short lectures on the effects of global warming.
20: Ooh.
18: So it was...
17: All of them sound pretty bad.
18: They're pretty bad. So it was A.
17: But I would have to say C again.
18: The haunted house, scary spooks, werewolves, freaks, vampires, and...
19: Freaks.
17: Okay, wait. Okay, then wait. What was B again?
18: B was that you and everybody, all the other visitors, were all naked.
17: Okay, I'm gonna say B.
18: You're right.
20: Yeah.
18: You helped her.
17: That was sweet.
18: It's the Kappa to the Kappa Sweetheart Connection.
19: You
18: working
19: better know
18: for you.
19: It.
18: Yeah, it was called the Naked and Scared Challenge. And the park owner said, quote, the whole idea is to create this vulnerability and get their defenses down, unquote. And of course, their pants.
17: Yeah, naked right. And afraid.
18: You bet. That was the theme. Last question. If you get this right, you win. Working at a haunted house is good seasonal employment, of course, but there are risks for the workers. What happened to an employee at a haunted house in Japan 2011? Was it A, a woman was convinced the employee was the ghost of her dead ex-husband and kept coming back to yell at him? B, an employee scared a visitor so much with his sudden ghostly appearance that the visitor, a black belt in karate, broke his jaw with a kick. Or C, an employee became convinced that he was a ghost, tried to float right through a wall, and broke his nose.
21: Oh my God.
17: Now that's just dumbassness.
18: Right.
17: I'ma say B.
18: And you're right again.
20: Yeah.
18: That's it. Also, how did Leslie Jones do in her quiz?
19: Leslie Jones is a winner. 2 out of 3. She's
18: congratulations!
17: Yay!
18: Leslie Jones is the host of Roast My Rental on HGTV, and she's on tour soon. Please go see her. She's amazing. Leslie Jones, thank you so much for joining us on Wait, Wait, Don't Tell Me. Thank you so much.
17: Bye!
18: Bye!
0: I'm a ghost, and I wanted you to know that it's...
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9: 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From NPR and WBEZ Chicago, this is Wait, Wait, Don't Tell Me, the NPR News Quiz. I'm Alzo Slade. We're playing this week with Sereni Wirasekara, Nagin Farsad, and Peter Gross. And here again is your host at the Studebaker Theater in Chicago, Illinois, Peter Sagal.
18: Thank you, Alzo. Thank you, everybody. In just a minute, we will stuff your ear holes full of rhymes in our Listener Limerick Challenge game. If, after hearing it put like that, you'd still like to play, give us a call at 1-888-WAIT-WAIT. That's 1-888-924-8924. Right now, panel, some more questions for you from the week's news. Nagin, this week, The Cut reported on a phenomenon plaguing friend groups across the nation. Apparently, after your gang goes out to dinner together, no one is doing what anymore?
14: Oh, heroin?
18: Hey, kids these days.
14: I didn't know you were a party girl. I'm sorry.
25: No, they're doing heroines.
14: Okay, they're eating the heroin.
25: Doing heroin eating.
14: So, they're going out and they're doing...
18: This is a trend. I mean, I'm sure this has happened to you. You go with a bunch of people.
14: Yeah.
18: Right?
14: Mm.
18: And the check comes, there's like eight people, you all order different things. So you say, I'll just put up my credit card. But then, something that's supposed to happen is not happening anymore. Ooh. And what is that thing?
14: Splitting the bill.
18: Well,
14: they're doing that part.
18: Yes, but then the follow up doesn't happen.
14: The follow up, which is
25: ask him to use it in a sentence.
14: Like politely, like saying to everybody that you love and appreciate them.
18: No,
14: and then like leaving.
18: It's
14: the
18: like
14: restaurant?
18: It's like when you say, "Hey guys, don't worry about it. I'll put it on my card, and then you all can."
14: Oh, repay me.
18: Yes.
14: Like Venmo me.
18: Nobody is paying you back.
25: Oh.
18: That is what the trend
14: is. Wow. But also, why isn't that person just go ahead and sending a text to everybody?
18: Well, that's the thing. You see, here's the thing. Apparently,
25: passive aggression is back, too.
14: Right,
18: people are picking up checks saying, here I am, here's my Venmo, here's my Zelle, and then no one is paying back. It's like a thing that has stopped happening. Repayment avoidance, according to New York Magazine, is more common than ever. The message from your friends is less, I'll get the next one, and more, I will never get anything ever.
13: Whoa. Right? I'm kind of crazy where I tell people, I'm like, you can't leave the table until you Venmo me. Is
18: Ooh.
13: That... And it works.
18: Right.
13: Is that crazy?
18: Does it really?
25: Well, you lost.
14: How do
25: you?
14: How do you
18: enforce that?
13: Yeah. I say it at the table after I put my card down. I say, I jokingly, I'm like, no one's getting up until you pay.
25: You're like, I will let go of your throat when it clears. I see your money.
13: I'll put the gun down once I get the little cha-ching.
18: It's a problem for everybody because these are your friends, right?
13: Of course.
14: It's embarrassing to like have to remind someone.
18: You want
14: to
18: be chill, but you also want to have money.
13: Right.
18: It's like, how do you remind someone they owe you money, but in a friendly way? It's like, hey, remember that great meal we had last week? I keep thinking about it because I haven't had the money to buy any food since. Peter, there's new research on mosquito bites and how to make them less irritating. Experts say that to make those bites itch less, you should never scratch them. No, instead, you should do what?
25: Oh, gosh. Ugh, I hate advice like this. Like, don't scratch an itch. Don't, eat when you're hungry. Like, it doesn't make any sense. You should rub up against somebody's arm or something like that.
14: What?
25: I don't know. It's not scratching, but it's, like, rubbing it. I don't know.
18: Oh, yeah. That would work out really well if everybody started doing that.
13: Yeah. Everybody loves that.
25: Hey, no, I'm not being weird. I just have a mosquito bite.
18: Exactly. Hi, I'm Peter. I'll be done in a minute. Stan, don't move.
25: I just found the spot. If you move, it ruins it for me. Let's see. It's not scratching. Can I have a hint?
18: It's mind over mosquito bite.
25: Imagine you're scratching it?
18: Exactly right.
13: Whoa.
18: Just think about how much you want to scratch that itch, but don't scratch it. A new study shows that if you think about how itchy your bite is, but you don't scratch it, it will actually heal faster. And if you do that, within 10 minutes, you'll be willing to confess to any crime at all.
25: I thought it was going to be like, hit yourself in the toe with a hammer. my toe, I forget my mosquito bite.
18: Oh,
25: I can't
18: walk. No, the idea is in pain management, the more you direct your mental focus on pain or irritation, the better your body becomes at reducing the inflammation in that area. It's amazing. It requires focus and self-control and someone duct taping oven mitts over your hand. Coming up, it's lightning fill in the blank, but first it's the game where you have to listen for the rhyme. If you'd like to play on air, call or leave a message at 1-888-WAIT-WAIT. That's 1-888-924-8924. You can come see us most weeks right here at the Studebaker Theater in downtown Chicago. But you can also catch us on the road. We'll be in Omaha on September 24th and in Kalamazoo, Michigan on October 22nd. For tickets and information for all of our live events, go to nprpresents.org. Hi, you're on Wait, Wait, Don't Tell Me.
1: Hi, this is Michal calling from Hadley, Massachusetts.
18: Michal, nice to talk to you. My niece is named Michal, which is why... She actually is.
1: Wow.
18: Which is why I was able to say your name without hesitation.
1: I'm deeply impressed.
18: I am too. Well, Michal, it's great to talk to you. Alzo Slade right here is going to read you three news-related limericks with a last word or phrase missing from each. If you can fill in that last word or phrase correctly in two of the limericks, you will be a winner. Ready to play?
1: I'm ready.
18: Here's your first limerick.
2: Opera's live. There are no extra takes. Steely reptiles will get their big breaks. While the voices get shrill, they must slither and chill. At the Met, we're auditioning...
1: Snakes?
18: Snakes, yes! A new production of the opera Così fan tutti is set in a 1950s carnival. And of course, you need a snake handler and a snake at a carnival. So the Met had open auditions for the role of Snake. Aspiring serpents lined up around the block at Lincoln Center. They're all out there practicing nervously their arias.
25: Yeah. Oh, you're gonna get it. You're so good.
18: And for my monologue, this is something from Snakes on a Plane.
14: I had to do an acting job with a snake once.
18: You did?
14: Yeah, High Maintenance on HBO. I was in a snake episode. I believe it was even called Snake, and I didn't enjoy that.
18: Really?
14: I felt nervous about being in a room with a snake.
13: Is there an animal you would have preferred being on set with?
14: Like a cute puppy.
13: Okay,
14: I don't know. Why isn't the Met auditioning cute puppies? That's the show I want to see.
25: You have to ask the Italian guy why he didn't write a puppy into his opera.
14: Yeah.
18: It was Mozart.
25: Oh. I don't know. This Mozart guy sounds like a really like a crappy writer.
18: Here's your next limerick, Michal.
2: Adult humans can be cookie hogs, leaving canine companions agog. If you sit, beg, and shake, then we Girl Scouts will bake. We are selling some treats just for...
1: dogs.
18: Yes, the Girl Scouts announced their first ever Girl Scout cookie for dogs. Mm. Before this, the only Girl Scout cookie for dogs was any Girl Scout cookie that fell on the ground. Weirdly, somehow, this is not the first Girl Scout cookie made with bone broth. They're called Patch Pals, and this is true. They are blueberry muffin flavored.
25: You can eat them, probably, right?
3: I mean, right? I feel like I would try one. Yeah.
13: I will say, I feel
3: I
13: like
3: don't know,
13: there's,
3: right?
13: Yeah. There's probably a gym rat out there that heard there's bone broth in the cookies and is eating it.
3: Yeah.
13: They're about to protein max with some dog scout cookies.
18: If so, it was a joke, Brad.
6: Too late. Too good. Too late, dude.
18: All right, Michal, here is your last limerick.
2: Insect robots are easy to coach. In small spaces, they calmly approach. Though I'm in a tight spot, I can still get a shot from a needle attached to a...
1: roach?
18: Yes, a roach! Great news for disaster victims. Live cockroaches with brain implants can now help deliver life-saving aid to disaster victims by scurrying into the rubble with medication and giant needles.
25: No thanks, man. I'm good. I'm gonna die.
13: I would rather die.
18: This is true.
3: What do you mean with brains? What does that mean?
18: So scientists figured out a way to put an implant into the brain of a cockroach that allows a scientist with like a joystick to steer the cockroach.
25: Oh my
13: If I saw God. A robotic cockroach coming at me, I think I'd be in hell. Like, I think I was already dead.
25: What about a dog again? Let's ask a dog to go in there.
3: I feel like my takeaway from the story is we've spent way too long talking about AI and literally no time at all talking about these brain-altered cockroaches.
18: Also, how did Michal do in our quiz?
2: She did great. 3 out of 3. She's a champ.
18: Congratulations, Michal.
1: Thank you so much. Thank you for having me.
18: Bye-bye.
1: Bye.

0: Now on to our final game, Lightning Fill in the Blank. Each of our players will have 60 seconds in which to answer as many fill in the blank questions as they can. Each correct answer is now worth 2 points. Alzo, can you give us the scores?
1: Of course. Peter and Serenity are tied up at 2, and Nagin is blazing with the lead of 4 points.
2: Dang. What? How did that even happen?
0: All right. That means Peter and Serenity are tied for second. Peter, you're going to go first. Okay. The clock will start when they begin your first question, fill in the blank. On Tuesday, President Trump expanded his trade war with blank.
3: Canada.
0: Right. On Wednesday, SpaceX launched a classified mission for the U.S. blank force.
3: Space.
0: Yes. This week, global blank prices rose above $100 a barrel.
3: Oil.
0: Yes. On Wednesday, the latest storm in the 2026 blank season made landfall in Hawaii.
3: WNBA. No, hurricane.
0: Yes. This week, the head of a venture capital firm said that he believed that after the apocalypse, blank will be used as currency.
3: Skin.
0: No. No. Pokemon cards.
2: Whoa.
0: Gotta catch them all. This week, Malibu residents were evacuated after a giant blank opened up at Nick Cage's house.
3: I want to say like a party, but maybe sinkhole?
0: Yes, a giant sinkhole. Okay. On Tuesday, ABC denied reports that blank's late night show would end next year.
3: Jimmy Kimmel.
0: Right. This week, an ER in England got so overcrowded that one patient had to have her IV bag hung from blank.
3: Hung from another patient's broken arm.
0: No, close though, from a skeleton.
3: I didn't say if it was dead or alive.
0: True. When a woman showed up at the hospital complaining of a severe headache, the ER was already so overcrowded, they had to hang her IV drip from one of those model teaching skeletons they had around. It was on a stand. Even worse, when she asked where that skeleton came from, the doctor said, "Don't worry, that was just the last person that came in here with a severe headache." Also, how did Peter do in our quiz?
1: Peter got 6 right for 12 more points, total of 14, and the lead.
0: All right, dang. So.
1: Yeah. For now.
2: For now.
0: Serenity, you're up next. Here we go. Fill in the blank. On Tuesday, a former employee of Anthropic warned there was a 10% chance that blank will soon destroy humanity.
2: AI.
0: Yes.
2: Okay.
0: On Wednesday, the Seattle Seahawks beat the New England Patriots in the opening game of the blank season.
2: Football?
0: Yes.
2: Okay.
0: You got it. Yes. NFL, according to a new report, this last summer is officially the blankest on record.
2: Warmest.
0: Yes, hottest. On Monday, thieves managed to steal 2 Renoir paintings from a museum in blank.
2: Paris.
0: Yeah, France. This week, Marvel Studios recommended that before seeing the new Avengers movie this fall, audience members need to watch blank.
2: Marvel. Captain America.
0: No, yes, and 42 hours of all the earlier Avenger and Marvel movies.
2: Okay, let me hear that ding.
0: This week, okay. A man in New Hampshire is facing multiple charges after he called 911 to report a fire at his own home and then blanked when firefighters arrived.
2: Freaked out.
0: No, stole their fire truck.
2: What?
0: The homeowner in rural New Hampshire reported a fire at his 2-bedroom house just before sunrise, and when the firefighters showed up, he stole their truck. Listen, you may not approve of this, but find me a better way to trade a 2-bedroom house in rural New Hampshire for a new truck.
3: Was there even a fire there?
0: It was actually a fire. Because
3: oh.
0: You had to distract the firemen when they got there, right?
3: Right.
0: So you can stake their truck. Mm. Also, how did Serenity do in our quiz?
1: She got 4 right, 8 more points, total of 10, which means Peter Gross is still in the lead.
0: All right.
2: Okay.
1: 4-9.
2: Right.
0: Okay.
2: You did that.
0: So how many then does Nagin need to win?
1: 5 to tie, 6 to win.
0: All right. Okay. Ready, Nagin? Here we go. Fill in the blank. On Friday, residents of New York City commemorated the anniversary of blank with 7 individual moments of silence.
4: 9/11.
0: Right. This week, a whistleblower reported that blank skipped basic background checks in their rush to hire new officers.
4: Pete Hegseth.
0: Ah, no. In this case, ICE. This week, health experts warned that new strains of the flu and blank were circulating.
4: COVID.
0: Right. According to new data, blank cases in the U.S. are at their highest level in 30 years.
4: Measles.
0: Right. This week, 2 police officers in Washington escaped uninjured when they were sent to arrest blank.
4: Puppies.
0: No, a quote, really strong-looking goat. On Wednesday, a man in Singapore pled guilty to scamming people out of $240 million worth of the cryptocurrency blank.
4: Bitcoin?
0: Yes, according to a new study, taking a 30-minute brisk walk once a day may be just as effective as getting in your 10,000 blanks.
4: Steps.
0: Right. This week, an art collector in Los Angeles offered $4,000 at a gallery for a sculpture of a broken vacuum, only to discover blank.
4: That it worked.
0: No, that it was just a broken vacuum. Janitor, cleaning up the gallery, vacuum breaks, leaves it in the corner. where he thought it would go unnoticed, but he didn't count on one collector's very sharp and completely undiscerning eye. So the man offered to the gallery $4,000 for the vacuum, which is crazy. It wasn't even a Dyson. Also, did Nagin do well enough to win?
1: No, but she did do well enough to tie because she got 5 right.
3: Yay.
1: For 10 more points. Total of 14.
5: Yay.
1: Peter and Nagin win.
0: In just a minute, we're going to ask our panelists to predict, after that new iPhone Duo, what will be the next surprisingly foldable product on the market. 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
4: Apple is going to not only have the foldable phone, but a foldable laptop, because laptops already fold, but now you can fold them three more times.
5: And if any of that happens, we'll ask you about it on Wait, Wait, Don't Tell Me.
0: Thank you, Alzo Slade. Thanks also to Peter Gross, Nagin Farsa. And congrats to Sereni for making a fabulous debut. Thanks to all of you for listening. I'm Peter Sagal. We will see you next week. 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
10: From NPR News in Washington, D.C., this is Weekend Edition. I'm Scott Simon. This hour, President Trump in Ireland, Brian Elvin on the week in politics, then remembering how people from many nations lost loved ones in the 9/11 attacks, and Emily St. John Mandel's new novel, Exit Party, set in a U.S. that's come apart. The stories often leap over time and space. How does the novelist keep track? Post-it notes?
11: There was one novel where I tried to do that kind of detective on the trail of a serial killer style board with the red yarn. You got the points of connection, you got the photos and the ideas, and it was kind of cumbersome.
10: First, we have our newscast. 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
12: Live from NPR News in Washington, I'm Windsor Johnston. The U.S. national anthem played as President Trump arrived at Dublin Airport this morning for a two-day visit to Ireland. Trump began his trip with a meeting with the Irish Prime Minister, then spoke to a group of American and Irish business leaders. During his remarks, the president said he would love to see Ireland and Northern Ireland unified, calling it a great thing. But he also acknowledged the political sensitivity of the question.
13: I gave a nice answer, I think. We'll read about it tomorrow. You know? That's one of those questions where no matter what you say, no matter how well you say it, there's no good answer, right? There are about four or five. I could tell you some other ones, but I'm not going to get you started.
12: Northern Ireland remains part of the United Kingdom. Under the Good Friday Agreement, that can change only if a majority of voters there support reunification. Trump will later travel to his golf resort in Doonbeg, which is hosting the Irish Open this weekend. Saudi Arabia says it has shut down a major oil pipeline after it was attacked by drones on Friday. NPR's Hadil Al-Shalchi reports the move puts another vital oil shipping route at risk as Iran continues to block the Strait of Hormuz.
2: Saudi Arabia's foreign ministry said the drones were launched from Iraq and targeted the east-west pipeline in the areas around Riyadh and Medina. It said that the attacks resulted in injuries and damage to the pipeline. The Iraqi prime minister ordered an investigation. On Friday, the Houthis captured a strategic island

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7: From NPR News in Washington, D.C., this is Weekend Edition. I'm Scott Simon. This hour, Houthi militia sees a major port on the Red Sea, and Saudi Arabia shuts down a crucial pipeline. What that means for us this hour. And later, debris from 9/11 damaged the pipe organ at Trinity Church in Lower Manhattan. Father Michael Byrd says it was a huge loss.
8: And for us, was a call to, in the midst of all of that destruction, be a force of love.
7: And now an organ peals in Trinity again, then Kate Atkinson's new novel set in post-war London. First, we have our newscast. Today is Saturday, September 12, 2026.
9: Live from NPR News in Washington, I'm Windsor Johnston. President Trump is in Ireland for a two-day visit where he met today with the country's prime minister. NPR's Franco Ordonez reports Trump said he would like to see Northern Ireland reunified with the Republic of Ireland.
10: During a cordial meeting with the Taoiseach, where both sides touted the long working relationship, President Trump waded into some sensitive political waters, saying he'd like to see Ireland unified.
11: I don't want to cause any problems, but I will tell you, I'd love to see it unified.
10: Reunification would involve putting a vote to the people. Northern Ireland's status spurred decades of violence, known as the Troubles, ending with the 1998 Good Friday Agreement. Reunification would also present practical challenges of combining two different economic and political systems.
11: I think it would be a great feather in everybody's cap if that happened. It's going to happen eventually.
10: Previous U.S. presidents have largely avoided wading into the Irish unity debate. Franco Ordonez, NPR News, Dublin.
9: The president has promised gas prices will come down after the midterm elections. He blames the war with Iran for the increase, but has not explained what would bring prices down. Americans are feeling the effects, even if they're not filling up their cars. Diesel powers the machinery used to grow food and move goods across the country. Jason Kurtz is a farmer in Forest City, Missouri.
12: We have to harvest, we have to run the machines, we have to use the diesel. So bottom line is it cuts into our bottom line.
9: And that cost keeps climbing. The national average for diesel reached another record high today of more than $6.16 a gallon. According to AAA, that's up more than 10 cents since yesterday and nearly $2.46 from a year ago. Manufacturers are looking for ways to operate more efficiently without sacrificing quality. NPR's Andrea Hsu reports some are turning to artificial intelligence to help them do it.
13: At a GE appliances plant in Northwest Georgia, Director of Manufacturing Operations Tony Gabbert points to an AI-powered camera system on an assembly line. It's been trained to look for errors and shut the line down if it finds one, like the wrong part on an oven.
14: The quicker we

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5: I'm Windsor Johnston with these headlines. President Trump is in Ireland for a two-day visit where he's holding talks with the country's president and prime minister. Trump said he would love to see Northern Ireland leave the United Kingdom and unite with the Republic of Ireland. He's also attending the Irish Open at his family's golf resort in Doonbeg. A drone attack has forced Saudi Arabia to close one of its most important oil pipelines. The shutdown comes as Iranian-backed Houthi rebels expand their control near a vital Red Sea shipping route. The Federal Reserve will decide whether to raise interest rates when it meets next week. The latest report on inflation may play a role in the central bank's decision. I'm Windsor Johnston, NPR News in Washington.

0: This is Weekend Edition from NPR News. I'm Scott Simon.
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0: it seems like we just got our houseplants outside for summer camp, and now it's time to bring them back indoors. I'm C. Alfinari, and this week on The Garden Lady, I'll be talking about the timing and techniques for bringing plants inside this afternoon at 1 on GBH 89.7.
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2: Children who are thinking about where they could hide if immigration agents came for their parents, under a bed or even inside a laundry basket.
3: Since the end of temporary protected status, reporter for the Haitian Times has watched ICE descend on Springfield, Ohio, covering the agents and their targets. From WNYC in New York, this is On the Media. I'm Brooke Gladstone.
4: And I'm Michael Loewinger. Also on this week's show, after a major federal trial over youth social media addiction, Facebook and Instagram will have to change how they interact with teens. A first step for the kids, but what about the rest of us?
5: We are all locked in this doom scroll cycle.
3: Plus, the case for getting AI out of the classroom.
6: Children need to be writing their own stories and drawing their own pictures with their own little hands, and they do not need and should not have a machine to do that work for them.
4: It's all coming up after this.
7: Live from NPR News in Washington, I'm Windsor Johnston. President Trump is once again accusing Canada of taking advantage of the United States. Speaking in Dublin this morning, he said without evidence that Canadians are eager to end the escalating trade fight.
8: The United States has been ripped off for 50 years by Canada. We don't need their product, and they need our product. They do all of their business almost with us, and we do very little with them. But, you know, they've taken advantage of our farmers and all. So that's it. Canada wants to make a deal very badly.
7: This week, Canada imposed retaliatory tariffs of up to 50% on roughly $20 billion worth of American goods. The move matches new U.S. tariffs on Canadian imports that took effect last month. Trump is spending the weekend in Ireland. He's meeting with the country's president and prime minister. On Sunday, he's expected to present the trophy at the Irish Open at his family's golf resort. Iran says it will sign an agreement Monday to temporarily reopen the Strait of Hormuz. NPR's Hadil Al-Shati reports the deal will be signed during a meeting with Arab nations.
9: The agreement between Oman and Iran to temporarily reopen the Strait of Hormuz has been in the works for weeks. It maps out routes that will allow ships to enter the waterway from the Iranian side and exit from the Omani end. In an interview with an Indian media outlet, Iranian President Masoud Pezeshkian said the agreement would be signed at a meeting with Arab states on the Persian Gulf. Iran said that 8 foreign ministers will be attending. The Iranian blockade of the strait has affected global oil supplies. U.S. diesel prices hit a new American high at an average of $6 a gallon. Hadil Al-Shalji, NPR News, Istanbul.
7: The Justice Department says an Afghan woman accused of supporting an ISIS-inspired terrorist plot in the U.S. has been deported. NPR's Ryan Lucas reports the case against the woman was the first ever in a special long-dormant court.
10: U.S. authorities arrested 47-year-old Nazira Hajizada in July at her home in Texas. Hajizada is originally from Afghanistan, but was a legal permanent resident of the U.S. Last year, her son and son-in-law were convicted for plotting an attack on Election Day 2024. American authorities say Hajizada supported the plot and worked to radicalize her family. The Justice Department decided not to charge her, though, and instead brought her before the Alien Terrorist Removal Court, a special court created in 1996 but never before used by the Justice Department. Now the department says Hajizada has been deported after waiving her rights to challenge her detention and agreeing to her removal. Ryan Lucas, NPR News, Washington.
7: You're listening to NPR News from Washington. The British Museum has removed an ancient Egyptian mummy from public display in order, it says, to respect the wishes of the dead. Vicky Barker reports from London.
11: The high-status Egyptian woman

0: ornament named Asru had been on display in Manchester Museum since 1825, when its layered linen wrappings were peeled away, revealing the mummified body beneath. But now the 2,500-year-old remains have been moved into storage, with museum managers saying the removal, quote, aligns most closely with what we understand about her own wishes. The Pitt Rivers Anthropological Museum in Oxford removed all human remains from its displays 6 years ago. And this week, it announced it's returning the bones of dozens of indigenous Naga people to their ancestral homes in India and Myanmar. For NPR News, I'm Vicky Barker in London.
1: The Atlantic hurricane season has reached its typical peak without producing a single hurricane. Five named storms have formed, but none has reached the 74-mile-per-hour hurricane threshold. This is now the latest arrival of the season's first hurricane in the satellite era. The last Atlantic season to go this late without one was in 1941. That year's first hurricane didn't develop until September 19th. Forecasters say a strong El Niño is suppressing activity, but the season continues through November. 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
3: From WNYC New York, this is On the Media. I'm Michael Lowinger.
4: And I'm Brooke Gladstone. In Springfield, Ohio this weekend, you can count on a rainy Saturday, but a sunny Sunday with summer fun ranging from Wolfstock, a canine celebration, to Tea and Melody, where costumed visitors can imbibe 18th century delights in honor of the American Revolution. On the upswing, after decades of declining population and prosperity, Springfield's population hovers around 58,000. Haitians, many granted temporary protected status in 2010 after Haiti's cataclysmic earthquake, accounts for around 15 to 20% of that number, having been invited by employers there to fill jobs. But, like Wolfstock, none of that attracted national attention. This pet-related item did.
5: They're eating the dogs, the people that came in. They're eating the cats. They're eating the pets of the people that live there.
4: An old groundless rumor, likely propagated by local white supremacists, soundly dismissed by local officials, was now national and international news. But since there were never any actual puppy soufflés on offer, the national media eventually moved on. Then,
6: it's now official. For weeks, Haitians in the United States have been warned TPS would be ending. And today, that decision became final with a stroke of a pen.
4: Many Haitians with TPS status have been there since the earthquake or even before. Others arrived more recently because Haiti, beset by gangs essentially lawless and leaderless, was and is a death trap. TPS was created to shield people who could die if they went back to what ICE calls their home, even if it no longer exists, even if it never was their home.
7: Former Haitian TPS holders started to receive letters from DHS requesting that they show up for appointments. And once they showed up for those appointments, they were being outfitted with ankle monitors.
8: Haitian immigrant and college freshman apparently took his own life after losing his protected immigration status. ICE recently fitted 20-year-old Pierre Damas Bell with an ankle monitor. His family says the shame prompted him to walk into the path of a truck on Interstate 70.
4: Pierre was newsworthy, an honors student, an athlete recruited to play college soccer, now in his first college semester, dreaming of a future in neuroscience. Last week in a press briefing, Homeland Security Chief Mark Wayne Mullen was asked about it, offered some stunningly robotic sympathy for the family, and then quickly pivoted.
9: By a young man, and it's and his family's having to deal with a very horrible situation here. TPS is just that; it's temporary. It was never designed to be permanent. And we've made 380 arrests in Springfield. We're going to continue to push. We encourage everybody to go home. Your country needs you. That's where you should be headed. If you want to rebuild your country, go back and rebuild it.
4: The way the Haitians have been dismissed, made a laughingstock, and now potentially face death after being stripped of TPS, has me wondering, not for the first time, how we craft our national conversations. The kind of existential hell now engulfing Haitians in Springfield and elsewhere, and also Sudanese, Somalis, Venezuelans, Afghans, and now the Salvadorians in America, among many others. How do we reckon with the misery we wreak when we offer hope only to snatch it away?
10: People are afraid to go to work, go to church.
4: Wedley Casey is a reporter at the Haitian Times. Haitian born, his status here is secure. He lives and reports in Springfield and has been covering the Haitian community throughout Ohio for the last several years. He knows whatever can be known about how his community lives and feels.
10: You might have one arrest, but hundreds of other people hear about it. Then people start changing routines, and that's when you realize that the story isn't simply about arrest. It's about what enforcement does to the social fabric of the community. I've literally witnessed ICE car chasing, or like the Haitian had to stop their car and fled by foot, ICE running Haitians over just to capture them.
4: You interviewed Nadia Jean-Jacques, a social service director at the Haitian Community Network, who said that some people feel like prisoners in their own homes.
10: She told me about children who were thinking about where they could hide if immigration agents came for their parents, under a bed or even inside a laundry basket. One child talked about not wanting his parents sent back to Haiti because he remembered what his family had experienced running from gangs there. I remember having a conversation with a kid. The kid was basically asking, who is going to pick me up from school if my parents don't come home tonight?
4: Shortly after TPS was stripped, ICE started requesting in-person check-ins with Haitian immigrants, where they're given ankle monitors with GPS trackers. Viles Dorsonville, executive director of Springfield's Haitian Support Center, told the Haitian Times, this is a new humiliation. This is something you do with criminals. You heard about increased reports of self-harm and suicidal ideation after the end of TPS.
10: I can't say that an ankle monitor by itself caused someone to attempt suicide, but what people were described to us was fear, having a GPS monitor physically attached to their body. The possibility of detention, the fear of being returned to Haiti, and the monitor became a visible reminder that their lives had changed. Pierre Damasbel wanted to become a neurosurgeon, and that was his first semester in college. His father says that once Pierre had the ankle monitor, it started to change his personality. He described him feeling humiliated by the ankle monitor and making trips to the immigration office trying to have it removed. And over time, Pierre became very distressed, depressed, and he stopped going to work, wasn't eating normally, and was struggling at school.
4: Pierre's father told you, he said shortly before his death, that he just wasn't feeling well. He said it on the phone. He couldn't do this anymore.
10: We talked to Pierre's dad. He was just on the phone with his son. And the next thing you know, cops shows up at his front doorstep telling him that his son had committed suicide and just handing him a broken phone. The cause is still under investigation, but he basically walked in an active highway in front of a truck.
4: Now, his dad knew that he was depressed, but he doesn't believe that he took his own life.
10: Pierre was someone who wanted so much out of his life. The father wanted to see footage of the highway. The father doesn't believe it.
4: Mm-hmm. Let's talk about the economic impact of all of this for a minute. You interviewed Wilkins Regus, the owner of El Paso Caribbean Market in Springfield, and he told you, our businesses are not working. Our businesses need to stay open. it is affecting all of us.
10: Springfield is a city that has spent decades dealing with population loss and the economic decline. Employers began attracting new investment and creating jobs, but they needed workers. And that's where the Haitian immigrants came in. They were working in manufacturing, warehouses, distribution, healthcare, and the service industries. Also opening restaurants, grocery stores, and other businesses. And by 2025, Springfield had actually experienced some of the strongest post-pandemic employment growth in Ohio. And that's what makes what is happening now so significant, because if Haitians are detained, deported, or lose their work license, their employer loses a worker. And we're beginning to see some troubling numbers, you know, through December 2024 to December 2025, manufacturing alone lost roughly 900 jobs. I can't say immigration policy caused all of those job losses, but Springfield itself had already warned that losing Haitian workers could hurt.
4: I want to bring up the dual state framework. We talked about this a few times on the show, most recently about the crisis trans people now face in the U.S. The phrase was coined by legal scholar Ernst Frankel, a Jewish refugee from Nazi Germany, and he describes two states, what he calls the normative and the prerogative. The normative state is basically life as usual. You pay taxes, you go to court, your rights are protected by the law. But the prerogative state routinely violates the rights of a disfavored minority. The law no longer applies to them. I wonder if you see a similar dynamic playing out now in Springfield.
10: For most residents of Springfield, life can still feel normal. They wake up, they go to work, take their children to school, go to the grocery store, the church. You interact with government through ordinary institutions, and most of the time you don't think about the power of the state. But talk to some Haitians right now and you hear about a very different Springfield. You can have two families living on the same street. One family wakes up thinking about getting the kids to school and getting to work. And then the Haitian family next door may wake up asking, like, should I go to work today? Is ICE in the neighborhood? Should I drive? Like, what happens to my children if I'm detained? Same street, same city, same country, but a profoundly different relationship with the power of the state. That's what has fascinated me as a reporter, because those two realities can exist at the same time.
4: So what do their neighbors, those still living relatively comfortably in the normative state, have to say? Do they try to help, or do they think that Haitians are consuming resources that they don't have a right to?
10: There are certainly people who supported the administration's immigration policies and believe that the government should enforce immigration law. When you're doing like a peaceful protest, you see people drive by and yell slurs, like, send them back, you know? Some residents have had concerns for years about how quickly the city changed, you know, housing, traffic, schools, healthcare. But I've also seen another response from longtime Springfield residents saying, these are people we know. These are our coworkers. Their children go to school with our children. They own businesses that we shop at, and now some of those neighbors are stepping in to help through peaceful protests. And when Haitian families are afraid to leave their homes, community members and churches have delivered food to them. They've gone to the city commission meetings. They've publicly challenged local officials about what they're seeing. And after Pierre Damas' spell died, you saw Haitians and non-Haitians standing together at vigils. One resident said Haitians had become part of the Springfield community and had helped bring vibrancy back to the city. It's easy to tell Springfield as Haitians versus everybody else. That's not what I've seen as a reporter on ground.
4: How does the mainstream press's focus in Springfield differ from what you focus on? And is there something you wish they'd focus more on?
10: The challenge is, Springfield often enters the national news during moments of controversy. You never, ever, ever see the CNN talk about, oh, Haitians in Springfield are celebrating Independence Day, Flag Day, or Haitian Festival, whatever. And that can flatten a complicated community into like a political story. And that's where we differ here at the Haitian Times. We report anything that is newsworthy out of Ohio. We reported on Independence Day where they had a soup kitchen and invited people to enjoy soup jumu, but you don't see national coverage of that.
4: Well, the New York Times isn't going to send a reporter to Springfield to cover Flag Day. You know that.
10: Right. But when you're reporting locally, consistently, like I am, you see people as workers, parents, students, business owners, church members, not simply as characters in a national immigration debate. One contribution local and community-based journalism can make is restoring that complexity.
4: In 2024, notoriously, a white supremacist leader named Drake R. Behrens dropped in on a city commission meeting.
11: My name is Nathaniel Higgers of Blood Pride. I've come to bring a word of warning. Stop what you're doing before it's too late. Crime and savagery will only increase with every Haitian you bring in. And with it,
12: I think public frustration and anger. You sound threatening to me.
11: Based on the comments tonight,
12: I could ask the police to go ahead.
11: I'm sure I don't need to tell you that.
12: Just sound threatening if you go ahead and just peacefully be removed. These
4: people. What did his visit signify?
10: Sometimes when we tell the Springfield story nationally, we begin with the presidential debate in September 2024, the false claims about Haitians eating pets. But the hostility toward Haitians then suddenly appeared that night. Before that debate, you already had an organized neo-Nazi group marching through the city and targeting Haitian immigrants with explicit racist rhetoric. And then you begin to see something that I think is really important to understanding this story, the movement of an idea from the margins towards the mainstream. And that's one of the questions I've been interested in as a reporter. Like, how does a story about a community move from local rumor to extremist rhetoric to social media to national political discourse? And what happens to the people living in that community once it does?
4: How did the Haitian community and the larger Springfield community react to the vice president and the president repeating these scurrilous slurs about eating cats and dogs?
10: A lot of Haitians, specifically the ones who voted for the VP and the president, which I interviewed several that did. But the reaction I saw was a mixture of disbelief, fear, and eventually betrayal. You have to remember that J.D. Vance wasn't just a national political figure to people in Springfield. He was their U.S. senator. So Haitians were hearing this from someone who represented Ohio and Washington. And then Donald Trump repeated the claim in front of tens of millions of people. And for Haitians, that changed everything. And that's what I think can get lost when we describe this simply as political rhetoric. Because for the people being talked about, there were real world consequences. There were threats in Springfield. Schools and government buildings were affected. And even churches had to think about security. And there was also a lot of, like, humiliation. Imagine coming to this country, working, paying taxes, raising your children and trying to build a life. And then suddenly millions of Americans know your community because they're hearing that people like you eat cats and dogs.
4: I suspect we heard a lot more about ICE's victims in Minnesota because white people stood up for their neighbors and a few even died for them. Do you think that despite the outrages and tragedies, that may be why we haven't seen the same level of coverage in Springfield?
10: Springfield has been quieter. And I think the reason is because in Springfield, people have been picked up early in the morning going to from work. They're being strategic about it, ICE, that is. So there isn't necessarily one dramatic moment. It's happening person by person, family by family. That makes it easier to overlook. Springfield also is a small Midwestern city, so it doesn't have the national media of like Chicago or Los Angeles. There aren't dozens of national reporters stationed there waiting for something to happen. So much of what we know has come from community organizations and outlets like the Haitian Times And there's also nature of what we're seeing. You know, that ankle monitor isn't necessarily dramatic television. Someone becoming too afraid to go to work isn't dramatic news either. Like a Haitian-owned business losing customers isn't dramatic. But when you pull out all those things together, you're seeing the transformation of an entire community. So that's why I think local and community journalism matters so much here, because national news often captures the moment when something explodes. You know, local reporting captures what happens afterwards. And Springfield right now is very much an afterwards story.
4: Whitley, thank you very much.
10: Of course, anytime.
4: Whitley Casey is a reporter at the Haitian Times.
3: Coming up, Meta is changing the way teens interact with its products, but isn't the infinite scroll bad for all of us?
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4: 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I'm Brooke Gladstone.
3: And I'm Michael Loewinger. As of this week, nearly all American students are back to school. Ask any parent or teacher, and they will tell you all the ways that technology, social media, cell phones, AI have transformed the experience of young people and learning. That's what we'll be talking about for the rest of this hour, beginning with some big changes coming to Instagram and Facebook.
19: Parents are overwhelmingly expressing satisfaction with a massive settlement Meta recently reached over claims it hooks juveniles to its social media apps.
20: Experts are calling this big tech's big tobacco moment.
21: A bipartisan coalition of 32 attorneys general sued the tech giant in 2023. The lawsuit accused Meta of contributing to the youth mental health crisis and argued the company violated federal laws by collecting youth data without parental consent.
3: At first blush, the settlement and the fine of $17 billion sounds like a big win for regulators and the beginning of a fresh start for kids. But according to Julia Angwin, a contributing opinion writer at the New York Times, the new rules on Facebook and Instagram might not actually mitigate the harms that social media may be causing or contributing to.
22: It's also worth just noting that $17 billion is not that much money for Meta.
3: Yeah, they were on the hook for as much as $1.4 trillion. That's what Meta says the states were after. Why weren't the penalties higher?
22: I think it's really hard, these attorneys general multi-state litigations. You have all of these parties trying to agree on a settlement. And truthfully, attorneys general are political creatures, right? And they need a win.
3: They want some good
22: they
3: press.
22: They need some good press. So if they get something that is a minimum viable, they're going to be incentivized to settle. And they did get some product changes that I think are significant. But there are a lot of people who are disappointed that they felt like there was a lot more on the table.
3: Yeah, let's talk about some of those product changes because it's not nothing. Can you give me a list of how the experience of using Meta's products will change for teens?
22: Right now, platforms like Instagram and Facebook, Meta's two products, you can't join at all if you're under 13. Now they're going to add a new verification for under 18. So basically between 13 and 18, we'll have a special set of protections. And then for those teens, they're going to have hourly limits. Their parents are going to have control over these limits, and that's never been possible for parents to do before.
3: There's also a night mode so that notifications will be muted by default between 8 a.m. and 3 p.m. Autoplay control so that if you're scrolling, the video doesn't just start on its own. The ability to hide likes so that teens won't see the number of likes and reactions to their posts. Are those not meaningful changes?
22: Those are meaningful changes. They are addressing two of the things that I think are the biggest harms, which is the infinite scroll and what's called the variable rewards system, which is a little bit of the slot machine effect of constantly refreshing to see how many people liked your post or how many new followers you've gotten. And so those are two of the big harms that like a lot of researchers have pointed to. I would argue that these are going to be kind of easy to circumvent. You're going to get your parents to extend your time. So they don't address, like, in my opinion, the fundamental issue, which is I think something that affects all of us. Like, I myself am victim to the infinite scroll and the variable
3: me
22: rewards.
3: Me too.
22: Right? It's not pretty out there, man.
3: It's really rough. And I blame myself for this too, because I allow it to happen to me. I don't want to completely absolve myself of my agency or anyone's agency when they use one of these platforms, but man, does it feel addictive
22: it
3: when
22: really
3: you spend
22: does.
3: Time on them.
22: It really does. And like, I think that's my main critique of these product changes is that they're built on this fiction that only the teens are being harmed. And it's true. Like, it's worth noting that teens are in a brain development stage where they're even less able to resist some of these techniques. And so, sure, I'm okay with the idea that they need maybe additional protection, but we all do.
3: I think we have to address like the really weird wrinkle in the settlement. Meta will pay about $12 billion up front, but the extra $5 billion will only kick in if YouTube and TikTok also agree to modify their apps and to pay $5 billion fines. That's an odd deal, right? Meta has to pay more if it's able to convince its peers to also put restrictions voluntarily on their platforms while also paying the $5 billion. Why is anyone incentivized to go along with this?
22: Well, I think the other platforms are also being sued by these attorneys general. And so they have an incentive to basically sign on to the deal that Meta has already negotiated rather than craft their own deal, of my understanding of like why these other platforms would join in on it. I don't really see why the attorneys general were willing to agree to this, because I think they had probably the same level of case against all these other platforms. And the idea that they're asking Meta to negotiate on their behalf, right? Like, that's sort of what this is, right? They're like, okay, Meta, go convince all your friends to sign this deal. To me, that feels like industry self-regulation. This is probably the worst possible way to create public policy, right? It's like one company does a settlement that then becomes like the de facto self-regulation for the whole industry.
3: Lawmakers don't have any input.
22: Yeah, the public has no input. It's not something that probably would have passed, actually. There's a lot of First Amendment concerns that people have raised about this kind of restrictions. And
3: because the government, through legislation, would be effectively curbing free speech.
22: Exactly. We are in this world where we should see this as an industry that has figured out like a jujitsu way to set their own rules, right? Everyone's mad about youth safety and they're like, I know, what if we give you some half-assed solutions that can be probably easily evaded and then everyone agrees to them and then we can go and say we've done a great thing. And one thing that's worth noting is that these are going to be circumventable, right? Because it has this parental control element, it is not at all clear how they're going to verify the parental status, whether there's going to be contested parental statuses, there's different parents with different views. Like, it's a big, messy thing to do that. And then we know from Australia, where they tried to do a social media ban for teens, you know, teens were able to evade it very easily.
3: Yeah. When it comes to verifying the age of a potential minor, the technological methods are kind of limited. On one hand, you could use some software where you take a picture of a person's face, and I guess that tries to estimate their age, or you have them submit like a legal ID to the platform. Putting aside the creepiness factor for a second, do those verification tools work?
22: Yeah, I mean, the age verification tools that we have are proven to be flawed. So people who are older but have chubby cheeks get mistakenly labeled as teens, and teens who just happen to look older get passed as adults. And so there's an error rate that Meta has committed in this settlement. It'll keep the error rate basically below 10%. So they'll continue to test whether teens are getting through being mistakenly labeled as adults. And to me, 10% is pretty high. And then also, interestingly, they didn't commit to an error rate on the other side. So how many adults are actually being denied access by mistakenly being labeled as teens?
3: So when it comes to using photo ID as a verification tool for enforcing some of these new policies, summarize that debate, because on one hand, you could say, well, you know, you use a photo ID for buying alcohol and tobacco. If social media is as harmful to young minds as we think it might be, then maybe there should be photo ID enforcement. Tell me why it's more complicated than that.
22: Yeah, I am so incredibly worried about this photo ID requirement, because what it really is, the reason it's different than tobacco or liquor is that it's about speech, right? It's about your ability to read a post online or post something online. These platforms are our public libraries these days. You know, this is where we go to get information. It's worth noting that, like, in the US, almost every state has a library confidentiality law that they passed basically to protect the records so that the state couldn't go and see what you were reading and claim you were a subversive. So the idea of instituting basically an ID requirement where there would suddenly be a list of everything you'd read and seen on your social media tied to your exact identity and your driver's license is really dangerous in a time of rising authoritarianism around the world. There's nothing authoritarians like more than suppressing dissent.
3: And all this comes at a time when Meta is not exactly ascendant. In your piece, you refer to the zombie era of Meta. What do you mean?
22: Internet companies don't die the way that, like, more a spectacular failure like an Enron, and they just disappear from the landscape. Instead, what you have is these zombies. So you've seen them, you've been on their websites, you probably stumbled onto AOL or Yahoo, and you're like, oh my gosh, this still exists? What's this website? I forgot about it. Now they are private equity owned, or like they're being milked by their shareholders for as much money as possible. So they're filled with ads, the content's kind of low quality, but they still have millions of visitors because people just have habits of going there. And what we're seeing with Meta is a similar thing, right? This year, they've had their first ever decline in user numbers. They've had their first ever decline in profits. Wall Street is worried because they're lighting so much money on fire for their AI bid. This quarter and last quarter, both times, they had a 25% year-over-year increase in the amount of ads they were showing per user, which basically means they're not getting any growth any other way. So they just have to cram more ads onto each page for each person to see in the few minutes they're on there.
3: Okay, but Meta, and if we take their numbers at face value here, has 3.9 billion users globally, which I guess would include Facebook, Instagram, and WhatsApp. That's roughly a billion more users than YouTube has each month. So I guess the runway for Meta's slow death is pretty darn long.
22: Yeah, absolutely. I'm not saying this is going to happen overnight, but I'm saying that we are seeing the turning point, in my opinion. We're seeing the turning point from them being a growth company, a leader in this space, to one that is just fighting to defend its territory as it declines. And unfortunately, what we see with internet companies is that as they start to decline, their bad behavior increases. They are more willing to do slop content. They're less willing to invest in protecting users from harm. Already we have the Federal Trade Commission has reported that Meta's properties account for more than 50% of the fraud claims that are filed at the Federal Trade Commission. So basically it's a cesspool for fraud and scams already. And I can see that that will likely get worse.
3: Oh, Lord.
22: Yeah. So I agree with you. They're not going to disappear overnight, but I'm just saying we are also going to suffer as they go down.
3: So taking all of that together, do you think that this settlement, which the headlines would have you believe is a great big win for the state attorneys general, a big win for all of us who want to see some meaningful consequences for this era of social media impunity, is it a win?
22: I mean, I hate to be wishy-washy, but the reality is it's kind of a medium-sized win. These companies have gone away for so long with hiding behind the immunity that was granted in the 1996 telecom law that said they weren't liable for the content that was published on their sites. And so they really have not faced legal consequences for most of their behavior. It's worth noting also that there's still much more to come. I think there's more than 200,000 individual lawsuits against Meta that it's basically consolidating to these mass torts that could also be another huge multi-billion dollar settlement. So we have to hope that maybe all these little pieces do work to constrain them. And I hope, and this is really where I'm getting super optimistic, that it might even allow for other kinds of competition.
3: Like what?
22: I mean, I think like the best case scenario for social media, in my opinion, is that we would have much more control over it, right? We would have a decentralized network like what Blue Sky promised to be, but hasn't really turned out to be, where you would have the ability to bring your followers with you to a new platform. And you could choose platforms based on content moderation, that you could choose your algorithm. Like I want my feed to just be puppies and rainbows, you know? And we basically used to have the remote control, right? That was the iconic thing where we changed channels and we controlled our TV consumption. We actually gave the remote control to the companies and they decide what's in our feed and what we will listen to and watch. And I want that control back. So I think that comes from competition from new platforms emerging. I don't know that this compliance regime is going to make that easier, though, unfortunately. So, yeah, I'm trying to be optimistic in the face of pessimism.
3: It's not your job to bring us false optimism, but thank you for translating this head scratcher of a settlement. Julia, thanks so much.
22: Thanks so much for having me. This has been great.
3: Julia Angwin is an investigative journalist and founder of Proof News, a nonprofit journalism studio.
4: Coming up, your kid's new best friend at elementary school that they just can't stop talking about? It might just be a chatbot.
3: This is On the Media.
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4: 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I'm Brooke Gladstone.
3: And I'm Michael Ominger. Last week, the first and second largest school districts in the country put the brakes on AI in the classroom.
5: New York City's mayor, Zoran Mamdani, just announcing that there's going to be a one-year ban on students using AI tools in pre-K through the eighth grade.
19: Now, the LA Unified School District is blocking students from using AI on school-issued devices. The ban will stay in place for at least the rest of the school year.
3: This comes after months of growing pushback from parents.
6: If you're a parent who doesn't want your kid exposed to AI in school, this video is for you.
7: I think AI in schools has actually reached the level of public health emergency.
3: One of those concerned parents is our own OTM producer, Molly Rosen. She has a two-year-old and is contemplating a future in which her child goes to school and spends his days on a small laptop talking to a computer. To talk through her fears, Molly spoke to New Yorker staff writer Jessica Winter about her recent article titled, What Will It Take to Get AI Out of Schools? This conversation took place before the moratoriums in New York and LA. Winter said she'd always warned her kids to avoid AI, but things changed abruptly when her daughter brought home a new Chromebook from school.
8: We realized that it was installed with the Google Gemini suite of AI tools. I immediately thought, well, we'll just turn them off, but we couldn't. We couldn't turn them off. You needed administrative privileges to turn them off. So she just kept dismissing the prompts and they kept coming up again. This was a real conflict for me because suddenly what I've been teaching my kids about AI seemed to be in direct, active opposition to what my daughter was being given in school.
24: You write, I heard the tap, tap of the cloven hooves approaching our doorstep when your daughter came home with this Chromebook with the AI tools installed on it. Tell me a little bit more about what these features offered to do for her.
8: She had done a slideshow on the history of the printing press, which is really on the nose when you're talking about AI as this revolutionary technology. Just as an experiment, we decided to run this slideshow that she had made through these new AI tools to see what would happen. And my heart sunk because it did create out of her 10-year-old vision of what a slideshow should look like. Something very clean and professional and streamlined. It looked good. It was easy to read. The images were apt. The typography was historically correct. I mean, it was perfect in its way.
24: You write that comparing the two slideshows felt like the mother-daughter pool race in Mommy Dearest, with Gemini playing the role of Joan Crawford.
25: I'm bigger and I'm faster. I will always beat you.
8: The point of a 10-year-old creating a slideshow about the history of the printing press is not to create the most beautiful professional slideshow you've ever seen, telling you things you never would have known about the printing press. That's not the point of it. What's good about the project is that the fifth grader is learning something and taking pride in her work. And to me, and to many, many people with whom I spoke for this piece, this AI-generated slideshow just had absolutely nothing to do with any of those processes.
24: About 80% of teachers say that their school district provides Google Chromebooks, and this is according to a recent New York Times survey. The Chromebook is kind of the problem.
8: In the early 2010s, Google decided to make a very aggressive effort to implant itself and its technology in schools, and the device at the forefront of this effort was the Chromebook and all the free apps that can come with the Chromebook. Part of the case that Google made for the Chromebook was really a proto-AI, proto-chatbot, proto-LLM case. And that case was kids just don't need to learn as much stuff as they used to. You can see Google executives saying things like that 15 years ago.
26: When I was a young person growing up in Virginia, I had to memorize the 50 counties. Why was that memorization so important? If I can carry a device that has that piece of information and everything else in the world with me at all time.
8: And today, of course, you can see AI proponents saying the same things, same kinds of things.
24: Yes. And I have to say, I went to library school. I trained to be a librarian back in 2013. And at that time, everything was about digital literacy. You know, students growing up today are going to live in a world where they apply for jobs online, they do their taxes online, all this stuff. And if they don't have some level of digital literacy, they will be left behind. And I feel like right now, I am observing as rapidly that ground is shifting from digital literacy to AI literacy. I have my gut feelings about whether using AI in school is good or bad, but what does the actual research say?
8: There's three buckets of concern. One is obviously cognitive. Research shows that AI use potentially causes forms of cognitive atrophy in heavy users.
24: That doesn't sound good.
8: So people who use chatbots, they're not relying as much on their working memory, on their own judgment, on their own history, you know, their own selves. And instead, they're ceding that authority and that kind of cognitive muscle maintenance to AI. So that's an adult with a full-grown brain. Imagine the effects on a brain that isn't even close to being fully developed. And we do have to simply imagine those effects because there is not a ton of research on the use of AI in early educational settings, which is itself a concern. Why is AI being introduced so rapidly in schools without more research and without more peer-reviewed argument in its favor? So that's number one. Number two is social-emotional. This objection is based around the idea that with AI, human interactions are taking a backseat to kids staring at screens and interacting with chatbots. That can have real consequences for social-emotional development. And so that brings us to the third category, the third objection, which is that AI makes things very neat and efficient. And the learning process is not and cannot be neat and efficient. It takes time. It's a series of steps. You can't take shortcuts. And children need to be writing their own stories and drawing their own pictures with their own little hands. And they do not need and should not have a machine to do that work for them because their work is enough.
24: So now this brings me to this question of what can we do about this? You document in your article that the New York City Department of Education had begun soliciting feedback on its preliminary guidelines for using AI in K-12 classrooms, and it included this declaration. The question is not whether AI belongs in schools. The question is whether we will collectively build a system that governs AI to serve every student and every stakeholder. Why do you call this a rhetorical suplex?
8: So the way this conversation is typically framed is that we have one of two choices, that on the one hand, we can decide to just introduce AI into schools willy-nilly with no concern about possible repercussions and have a lot of regrets about it later, or we can do this in a very responsible way and implement AI and education in a way that everyone can feel good about and that will set children up for a bright future where they're not left behind in the great technological revolution that's unfolding, right? That to me is a false binary. I don't think that those are the two choices in front of us. I think the choices in front of us are, does this technology belong in schools or does it not? And I think another binary worth bringing up is where the money is. The proponents of AI in classrooms tend to be the people in the institutions with a material stake in the outcome. The people on the other side of this debate, the educators and teachers and increasingly students who oppose the presence of AI in classrooms, they don't have any material stake in this at all. Their stake is ethical, environmental, cognitive. No one's paying them to stay up late researching this stuff or reaching out to elected officials or organizing or leafleting or coming to protest rallies in the middle of the summer when school isn't even in session. And there's no money awaiting them at the end of this if they succeed. I think that that gets overlooked in our coverage of these issues when it should often be front and center.
24: I have to be totally honest with you. That argument that kids are going to be left behind, I would say 90% of the time when I envision a future that I want for my son, it does not involve him sitting at school on a Chromebook with an AI chatbot helping him write his essays. And I would say there's like 10% of the time when those anxieties and worries that I feel about so many things as a parent creep in. And I worry, what if AI does become super important in his future life, in getting a job? And what if he doesn't learn the things he needs to know about how to use AI and these other kids are way ahead of him? You know what I mean? Like, I just feel like it's preying upon the insecurities that come with being a parent. Do you ever have these doubts?
8: Never. And I'll tell you why. Let's unpack what you just said, because I understand where you're coming from. I really do. Let's unpack it.
24: Yeah.
8: What would he be left behind from? What would the kids on the chatbots and asking Claude questions, what are they getting that your son wouldn't be getting?
24: How to query chatbots, how to ask them things in a way that will get you results, how to put different tools together in stacks so that you're making AI agents who then can do all these tasks for you. This is what I imagine would be the argument for AI literacy.
8: And I think there's a great argument to be made for some of those tasks at the high school level. Mm. And I think it's vitally important that students get some kind of early education in the risks of AI, the fact that these are very dangerous tools potentially for children and young people who have mental health issues. We know that there have been multiple lawsuits now related to children who have committed suicide after interacting with chatbots. So that's vitally important, that safety-related education. And I think that can be approached much as we approach sex education, really, at the sixth or seventh or eighth grade level. There's a concept that I love and that I want to learn more about and write about in the future called embodied learning, which is the idea that kids learn better if their learning is embodied. If they're not typing the letters and they just magically appear on the screen, but they're actually making the letters. They're holding the pencil and they understand that when the pencil presses on the paper, it makes a word and the words create a story and they've made it. Their thoughts have been created and made by them into a tangible object that they can then hold up and read. And I think people should feel free and liberated in feeling very sentimental and romantic about this stuff. I would like to romanticize these processes because they're beautiful and they're special and they're perfect the way they are and they can't be replaced. And so whatever your son is doing that isn't engaging with a chatbot or whatever it might be, it's probably going to be closer to that kind of embodied learning than anything that an ed tech company might be able to give to him. And if we're looking at this in a more bloodless, utilitarian, what am I getting out of this? Well, I think you're getting a more fully developed person who can think for himself, who has confidence in his own ideas, who has confidence in his own mastery and his ability to do things for himself rather than outsourcing them and fostering dependency on an ed tech product.
24: We have covered the various moral panics that have inevitably arisen with the invention of each new technology. Do you think there's a chance that there's an element of moral panic here around AI, or do you think there's something about AI that makes it different?
8: The use of that word panic implies that parents and educators who are concerned about AI are responding in a way that's purely reactive or exaggerated or hasty. And I would use the word emergency. I think that these advocates perceive correctly that this is either an emergency or it has the potential to become an emergency. I would also flip this around and make the observation that the panic can be observed on the other side too. Every time that a pro-AI proponent says your kid is going to be left behind, that smacks of panic to me because there is so much at stake. There's so much money at stake. There's so much potential wealth and success at stake if AI can be implemented into classrooms at the level that these companies are aspiring to. So no, I don't see moral panic here. I see an appropriate level of concern and action.
24: Jessica, thank you very much.
8: Thank you so much for having me on the show. I've really enjoyed our conversation.
24: Jessica Winter is a staff writer at The New Yorker and author of the article, What Will It Take to Get AI Out of Schools?
3: That's it for this week's show. On the Media is produced by Molly Rosen, Rebecca Clark Callender, and Candace Wong. Travis Mannin is our video producer.
4: Our technical director is Jennifer Munson, with engineering from Jared Paul. Eloise Blondio is our senior producer, and our executive producer is Katya Rogers. On the Media is produced by WNYC. I'm Brooke Gladstone.
3: And I'm Micah Loewinger.
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0: coming. If kids come on, they're like, I didn't know there were books on here. And I'm like, yeah, it's a bookmobile.
1: 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I'm Trajan Warren. 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
2: Hey everyone, you're listening to Code Switch, the show about race and identity from NPR. I'm B.A. Parker.
3: And I'm Gene Demby.
2: Gene, have you been reading about how the Trump administration has deemed a lot of left-leaning activism as terrorism?
3: Yeah, the Trump administration designated Antifa a terrorist group. And of course, Antifa is not even a formal organization. It's a decentralized movement. But now Trump has lumped the protest against ICE and the No Kings protests and campus protests we saw around Israel and Gaza into this big mess with Antifa. He just said they were all terrorists. I mean, the Trump administration called Alex Pretty and Renee Good terrorists. Of course, those are the people who were shot and killed by ICE officers in Minneapolis earlier this year.
2: Yeah, and I mean, a lot of groups are being labeled terrorist under the current administration, whether it's narco-terrorists in Ecuador, or even recently, more broadly, the entire Democratic Party.
3: Wait, I missed the Democratic Party part of this, but yeah. I guess that was maybe inevitable. But it's been wild to watch how this label, terrorist, has expanded over the last couple of decades since the birth of the Department of Homeland Security after 9/11.
2: Right. And in the two decades since the DHS was created, people suspected of being terrorists were often assumed to be Muslim in some way.
3: So maybe ironically, the Trump administration wants to have a more inclusive, expansive concept of terrorism, or at least enough so that any liberal or left-leaning political actors that he doesn't like can get that label.
2: So, Gene, all of this made me wonder how the term terrorism has evolved over the past 25 years.
4: The word terrorist and terrorism is very prominent, but it's very ambiguous, not narrowly defined.
2: That's Sahar Salad. She's the director of research at the Institute of Social Policy and Understanding. And as we see this real-time expansion of what is being deemed terrorism or who's being deemed a terrorist, we wanted to break down those words and what they mean right now, what they've historically meant, and what the risks are of having those terms be so ambiguous. Sahar Salad conducts research on Muslims in the United States, and she talked to me about the ways that the terms terrorism and terrorist have been tied to Muslims.
4: Well, so initially, you know, after 9/11, Muslims felt it because we were the ones, even though nowhere does it say that Muslims are terrorists by our government, it's the ways in which the counterterrorism laws and policies were put into place and who they targeted. That association of Muslim with terrorism really was felt. So the war on terror really was, you know, an unusual moment when, after these terrorist attacks, the United States, instead of saying, you know, we're going to respond by going to war with a country, we're going to war against those who commit acts of terror. While we invaded Afghanistan and Iraq in the year immediately after 9/11, we were engaging in this really global war on terror.
2: Like, what were some of the tools and policies that this war on terror introduced? And like, what were some of the repercussions of it?
4: Yeah. The USA Patriot Act, that one was huge because what it did was it granted the United States government more authority to conduct surveillance, but without due process. So there's something called secret evidence that if it's in an effort to thwart another terrorist attack, the government was able to really surveil and use secret evidence, which is evidence that they've collected against perhaps individuals or organizations that they think are committing acts of terror without providing them with the evidence that they have. So this is like taking away essentially your ability to defend yourself within the courts if you don't know what the evidence is that the government has, you know, sort of collected against you. The USA Patriot Act really just expanded the American government's ability to surveil. But there's so many policies that have been put into place, some that are terminated, like the National Security Entry Exit Registration System, which was put into place during the Bush administration, terminated under Obama. But if you were coming from one of 25 countries, you had to register with the government, meaning you were photographed, interrogated, and, you know, you had your fingerprint taken. And so this is like creating a database, and 24 of those countries were Muslim majority. So we really, that's where we see that this is really targeting Muslims. Specifically, North Korea was the only non-Muslim country on that list. And there have been all of these laws and policies that have been put into place. We federalized airport security. TSA is a 9/11 creation. The Department of Homeland Security is a 9/11 creation. ICE is a 9/11 creation. So, you know, you can see the expansiveness of these programs that were created after 9/11.
2: When there is this kind of surveillance and demonizing, do you see this kind of demonizing that is happening with Muslims being done with other groups as well?
4: Yeah, for sure. I think now people are starting to pay attention to the dangers of our counterterrorism laws and policies because we're hearing that they're starting to surveil protesters, for example. So across the country, another counterterrorism sort of policy were fusion centers were popping up across the country. And these are centers that are part of our counterterrorist program to find terrorists, potential terrorists, and thwart another terrorist attack. These were put into place after 9/11. Well, there's one in Boston, there's one in Austin, and there have been reports showing that these fusion centers, because they're not finding like these terrorists, are now being used to surveil and look at people who were protesting during Black Lives Matter, people who were protesting during the Palestinian protests that we saw on college campuses, universities collaborating to essentially surveil their students who are participating in these protests. So certainly, like, that's called mission creep. You know, what was put into place to really stop another 9/11, we're seeing being used in against, you know, all of these other groups, this whole Antifa, you know. And so labeling Antifa, which Trump has done, as a terrorist organization, you know. So now we're going to see how is this going to impact groups who are participating in protesting the government because they disagree with the laws and policies. And if they're labeled a potential terrorist organization, you know, as I stated earlier, will the government use secret evidence in these cases? You know, it just... their due process is, you know, is, and their civil liberties are just shrunk once you're tried as a potential terrorist versus other criminal behavior. So it's something that people should really be paying attention to. We don't want to see the expansion of our terrorist laws and policies. And I say this a lot, when somebody commits a horrific, violent act and they're not a Muslim, you know, we want to be very careful to call them a terrorist. So like if a white man commits a shooting, for a mass shooting, you know, in my world, people are like, well, that's terrorism. Why aren't we calling them terrorists? And it's like, well, because the minute we start calling everyone terrorists, we start to expand these laws and policies that really we should have more transparency and accountability. We should really be critical of these laws and policies, not expanding them.
2: Okay, can I ask you something? That, pardon me, there's, you were talking about, like, we shouldn't expand the idea of what a terrorist is, but it already seems like this administration is doing that anyway. And, like, how do you navigate that?
4: Well, I think that, you know, it's not just this administration. Mm-hmm. I think, for example, the USA Patriot Act had in it a clause about indefinite detention.
2: Yes.
4: For, you know, so indefinite detention is something that the USA Patriot Act, you know, that there's a clause in there about that. I think that we have to be very cognizant and aware of what it means to start labeling everything as a potential terrorist threat. We have to think about what, you know, what does that allow our government to participate in? If it's combating terrorism, protecting the nation from a terrorist threat, it can justify the use of our military, you know? So I think, like, navigating it, the way we have to navigate it is we have to We have to become aware of what does it mean when something is marked as a terrorist organization, or an issue is marked as, you know, a part of like the war on terror. Because I think that's when you start to see our civil liberties and our democratic norms, values, institutions. That's when we start to see them really being, we've seen this happen over the last, you know, almost 25 years, that there's a, attack against, our democratic institutions. And a lot of that, I think, we can tie to this war on terror and the global war on terror.
2: When we come back,
5: the war on terror has come home, and it always was.
2: That's coming up. Stay with us.
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2: This is Code Switch, the show about race and identity from NPR. I'm B.A. Parker.
3: And I'm Gene Dumby.
2: We've been trying to break down the way that the terms terrorist and terrorism have been expanding under the current administration. And I was curious about the history of the terms in the U.S. So I spoke with Alex Lubin. He's the author of the book, Never Ending War on Terror. And he says that the American government's view of terrorism traces back to its military campaigns against indigenous people.
5: The word terrorism has existed since going back at least to the French Revolution. But in the U.S. context, the United States understood, for example, its wars against indigenous peoples in frontier cities as wars on terrorism. And not officially and legally in that respect, but using the term terrorism to define indigenous people as sort of a threat to the very existence of the United States, as a threat to frontier communities, as a kind of violence that is beyond the pale, that's irrational, not organized for any purpose. Often, groups have been called terrorists because it's presumed that they have no goals, that they're just constitutionally violent. The historical use of the term has been applied to all sorts of groups, like Native American people defending their land. In the more modern period, the Black Power activists were considered domestic terrorists or Black extremists who threatened the future of the United States. Members of the Black Panther Party were considered terrorists. Members of the Brown Berets and Chicano nationalist movements have been called terrorists. In the 1980s, interestingly to me at least, drug dealers were called terrorists. And what that meant was that in the war on drugs, drug dealers could be prosecuted as terrorists. But it also meant that sort of whole lethal infrastructure of the state and police and military could be used to police the war on drugs.
2: They're really playing fast and loose with the term. Does it have an official designation in the U.S. context?
5: Yeah, there is a category in U.S. law to prosecute people under domestic terrorism. Mm-hmm. And I believe that Timothy McVeigh, for example, the Oklahoma City bomber, was prosecuted and executed under domestic terrorism laws. But there's another way in which the category terrorism operates outside of law to sort of justify all sorts of playing fast and loose, as you said, with state power to prosecute people or to go after people who somehow are defying laws or are acting so irrationally that new forms of state power are needed to prosecute them. What it allows the government to do, I think, operates both in law, right? Mm-hmm. But it also operates politically and in culture. And it's the second part that I think is far more nefarious.
2: Yeah.
5: What it does in culture is to unleash all sorts of counter-terrorism measures, right? And usually, since 2001, the U.S. government has thought about terrorism as something that comes from abroad into the United States. But increasingly, certain forms of domestic unrest, for example, the Black Lives Matter protests in Ferguson, Missouri, were regarded as forms of insurgency that needed to be contained using counterinsurgency policing or containment and prosecution. We have seen in the recent Department of Justice process that they are developing a list of so-called domestic terrorists. And in the most current administration, we've seen, for example, 8 people affiliated with supposedly affiliated, because I don't know that Antifa has offices or an identifiable identity, but nevertheless, they've been prosecuted as suspected Antifa members for sort of engaging in domestic terrorism. And we've also seen, of course, most tragically recently, Renee Good and Alex Preddy, 2 people assassinated by ICE officers, being accused of being domestic terrorists, although the administration has walked that back. But presumably, in calling them domestic terrorism, their execution was justified.
2: What does the use of that term against people like Renee Good or Alex Preddy, and the people you just mentioned, signal to you?
5: Yeah, it signals to me that, on the one hand, they've been labeled and tried without any due process, right? But it also means that the agents of the state have the authority to be judge, jury, and executioner. And that's a very scary condition to be in. But what it also suggests, Parker, is a longer history in which certain groups have been targeted for extrajudicial violence. And what I'm thinking about here, as I mentioned at the start, are the ways that sort of indigenous protest movements, right? The American Indian movement in the 1960s and 70s were dealt with, or water protectors on the Lakota lands that were considered and faced all sorts of prosecution by sort of militarized police, or Black power activists in the 1960s and 70s who were called Black identity extremists, or were considered, when Assata Shakur was considered an enemy of the state, that needed to be understood as like a terrorist. Or more specifically, after 9/11, Muslims in the United States were prosecuted under, or at least surveilled under, a justification of protecting the United States from terrorism. But that actually has a longer history in the ways that the United States has represented and understood Palestinians, even before 9/11, as somehow constituted naturally in their DNA as being terrorists, rather than as people fighting occupation, using armed struggle to resist their occupation. That's another valence of terrorism, right? Is that during the era of the Cold War, groups across the so-called third world or the decolonizing world, Africa, Asia, that used armed resistance to kick European powers out of their lands were understood to be terrorists, from the Algerians to people in the Congo, like Lumumba, or people in Vietnam who wanted no French or U.S. imperialists in their lands. And so it goes back, depending on how you are viewing things or from where you're viewing things, certain acts of violence are legitimate forms of containment and self-defense, and other forms of violence are beyond the pale and considered terrorists.
2: Golly. I mean, so like in that regard, those who are anti-imperialist can be considered terrorists.
5: No, those who are anti-imperialist have been considered, right? The FLN, right? The Sandinistas in Nicaragua, these were considered terrorists by U.S. and European powers, precisely.
2: Wait, so how would you define the war on terror?
5: I mean, it's a huge issue because I think the war on terror was the most contemporary iteration of what has been a much longer struggle or a longer battle to define state violence as legitimate, right? And so the U.S. war on terror post-2001, certainly it had a new target in Afghanistan, in Al-Qaeda, in as it became under the Bush administration, the Muslim world, people who hated our freedoms, as Bush said. It became a war that Vice President Dick Cheney said would have to indulge in tactics of the dark side, like extraordinary renditions and torture and black sites, because our enemy was against the freedom-loving world, as George W. Bush said it. He wasn't the first person to use that language. And the kinds of understanding of certain kinds of violence as beyond the pale, right, is one that has longer histories in colonial wars, as we just talked about. The post-2001 war on terror was sort of was an unique moment, right? It was in response to an actual act of violence against the United States in the planes flying into the World Trade Center. That was an act of terrorism, right? But the wars that came for 20 plus never-ending years after that expanded into a global battlefield in which vanquishing the terrorists justified U.S. and NATO allies going after enemies everywhere, right? Historians call it the everywhere war for a reason, because U.S. drone warfare was taking place in Somalia. It was taking place in Iraq, which was not one of the countries that attacked the United States or was harboring al-Qaeda. Mm-hmm. It began to be a rationale for all sorts of counterinsurgency measures anywhere and everywhere that have since come home. And ICE is now being deployed in our airports, right? And targeting U.S. citizens. The war on terror has come home. And it always was.
2: Wait, what's that phrase? Like the chickens come home to roost?
5: Right.
2: Does it feel adequate for this moment?
5: I think so. I mean, I think that's a longer sort of theory of anti-colonial thought, right? The sort of boomerang theory of empire that says that it ultimately comes back to the metropole. Right, that the sort of barbarity of overseas wars often come home. Certainly, that's what I think Malcolm X had in mind when he talked about the chickens come home to roost. But certainly, that seems to be something that's happening now. Or another way to say that, and another way to think about this, as scholars that I know and read talk about, is that the very concept of a homeland is in itself a post-2001 creation. The United States used to talk about itself during the Cold War as a domestic space. The domestic and the foreign was the division between the United States and the rest of the world. But after 2001, the category homeland in homeland security or protecting the homeland, or the popular television show in the post-2001 era, Homeland, was a formation or an ideological creation that argued that the U.S. homeland was now everywhere. And indeed, what the Department of Homeland Security did was to suture together all of the forms of policing and surveillance and militarism abroad during the U.S. War on Terror to U.S. domestic surveillance projects. But what DHS has also done is to expand the category of the homeland to be a global battlefield. But the logic of that is a presumption that defending the homeland means using extraordinary state violence wherever defending the homeland can take place. And increasingly under the Trump administration, that's meant deploying masked gunmen to U.S. cities in an act of defending the homeland from the so-called terrorists like Alex Preti and Renee Good.
2: I mean, Alex, I know this is probably obvious, but like, why should people care about this?
5: Well, there are several reasons. One is that we're seeing the erosion of certain protections that I think for a long time people have taken for granted. There have been in the United States pitched battles about, for example, the Second Amendment. Right? Mm-hmm. Do people have the right to bear arms in their house, for example? And those debates, I think, are well known, or at least highly visible. We've seen all sorts of debates in the United States about abortion rights and whether they're protected by the Constitution. Unfortunately, our Supreme Court has recently said they are not. But we haven't seen similar concern, I think, in public discourse about, for example, Fourth Amendment rights to privacy. Hmm. We have too few debates in our society about the power of the state to wield violence in our communities. I don't hear those debates very often these days. And in fact, the goalpost for when the state can use legitimate violence against U.S. citizens has moved entirely in this generation, and particularly in the last few years, and particularly with this administration's deployment of ICE agents in U.S. cities. So that the frontiers of where Homeland Security exists and where it ends mm-hmm. have been completely obliterated. And defending the homeland or deploying U.S. state violence can take place in Oakland, where I am right now, or it can take place in Tehran. And there's not much distinction in how those are deployed today. It seems to me American citizens are willing to relinquish certain prized freedoms that an earlier generation fought for. Mm. The generation that fought against government oversight and executive power during the Watergate era, for example, or in the era of the Vietnam War, when U.S. citizens were furious that the U.S. was waging secret wars in Southeast Asia, when U.S. soldiers were being drafted and killed in that war. And so, you know, one of the legacies of the war on terror that I'm interested in is the expanded use of executive power. The U.S. president has become an all-powerful king in many ways. And it's not just because of Donald Trump. Donald Trump is a symptom of that longer history of the war on terror.
2: Alex, thank you so much.
5: Yeah, my pleasure, Parker. Thanks.
2: That's our show. Coming up on Life Kit, Priya Parker talks about community.
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2: 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It was edited by Leah Donella and Dolly Mortada. Our engineer was Kwesi Lee.
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9: 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From the estate of Joan B. Kroc, whose bequest serves as an enduring investment in the future of public radio and seeks to help NPR produce programming that meets the highest standards of public service in journalism and cultural expression. 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
12: This is NPR's Life Kit. I'm Marielle Segarra. There's this saying, everybody wants a village, but no one wants to be a villager. I saw Priya Parker post about this online. She's a conflict resolution facilitator and author of The Art of Gathering. So she thinks about community and relationships a lot.
13: When I post on Instagram dozens of types of gatherings that other people are doing, in part to inspire people to host more gatherings because we have a loneliness crisis, the majority of the comments I get, the DMs I get are, oh, I wish I was invited to something like that.
12: One time, she posted the obituary of a man in New Orleans who hosted these Monday night dinners where he'd cook red beans and rice and invite neighbors, friends, and strangers to his table. He hosted thousands of people over many years. And this post, it went viral.
13: And what's interesting to me about it going viral, the majority of the comments were, I wish I was invited to a dinner like that. And I'm thinking, host one. Host one, host it, right? The best way to get a seat at the table is to host the table. And I think right now, everybody's longing for community. We long to be part of a village. We long to have people come over and help us. But when's the last time you've hosted something? When's the last time you have helped somebody move? When's the last time you picked somebody up at the airport? When's the last time you, if you don't have kids, offered to babysit your friend's kids so that they can go out on a date night? It's almost like community has become consumption instead of production.
12: It can also be hard to build community if you don't have places you go all the time besides your workplace, if you're geographically isolated, if your favorite people live far away. Hard, but not impossible. Hard, but worthwhile. On this episode of Life Kit, how to start building your village and being a villager. We'll talk about hosting events, choosing who to invite, joining community spaces, and helping people connect.

0: Okay, Priya, what's a good place to start when it comes to building community?
1: One of the best ways to build a community first is to host something, and host something that you are excited by. It shouldn't be a should. Host a gathering you want to attend. And it can be super simple. It can be super silly. Actually, honestly, the sillier, the better. There's a woman who wrote in, I have a Substack called Group Life, and she wrote in and shared this example. She saw a tomato tart she wanted to make. Like, you know, many of us see a recipe, you're like, oh, I want to make it that one day. She took the recipe, invited six friends to come over that week for dinner. She made the tomato tart. She had everyone dress up in red for the dinner. And then at the dinner, she asked, what made you feel like a tomato this week?
0: Oh.
1: It was doing something that she deeply wanted to do. When you do something that's like exciting to you or energizes you, it's also contagious. So the first thing is like asking like, well, how do I want to spend my time? Or what's one activity I've been wanting to do? Or what is one thing I've been longing for? It could be simply like, I've been dying to go and check out the new bookshop across town. Maybe invite three friends to go and come with me. Let's go for a little field trip to go check out the bookshop. So start with something that like you feel like that sounds fun.
0: Takeaway one, to build a village, start by hosting something, anything, a group dinner, a clothing swap, tea time at your apartment. Tell people I'm making a pie and I need folks to come over and eat it. When it's tax time, invite everybody over to get their taxes done together and then celebrate your accomplishment. Just be creative. Think about what excites or delights you and start there. If you don't have a lot of people to invite, go small. One or two people, maybe a family member or a neighbor. You can also start meeting new people to invite to things at community events and institutions.
1: Attend things, like look in your community. Go to a institution, a third place in your community, look at their calendar, start showing up, start becoming a regular. The idea of a regular is a really powerful idea. There's so many, first of all, third places that want to be this for people. So restaurants, bookshops, gyms, parks that are wanting to bring people together. So go to those, like find one place. It can be trivia night at a local pub. Then you keep going every Tuesday night over and over again. Find ways to take small social risks. And also you can see if someone's not catching the vibe, that's fine. Keep trying in different places, but put yourself in places where other people are also looking for community and there's some amount of shared interest, which is why I keep saying like, go to something where you are interested in what the activity is. If you don't drink alcohol and it's like a whiskey tasting night, that's probably not a good match, you know?
0: Yeah. And I feel like a lot of folks, like you said, they'll say, well, none of my friends host anything like this. But then you can find these other spaces. And I feel like one way to find them is to follow the things that feel sparkly or glimmery for you, the things that feel warm. You might not know it off the bat, but you're like, softball or drumming.
1: Yes. Stop thinking about what you think it should look like and start noticing moments where you feel more alive. I was invited a few months ago by a friend of mine who for like 9 months talked about what she most missed from childhood. Was kickball. Like literally most missed from childhood. And all she longed to do was to get people together in a park and play a game of kickball. And she was talking about it and talking about it and talking about it. And I was finally like, do it, just do it, I'll come. And like 20 people showed up. They were so delighted in part because she was so excited. And we like put up plastic chairs for the bases and cleared out a part of the park. And we played 2 hours of kickball. And it was so fun. And everyone thanked her after, and we met different people. And you actually didn't have to do anything but be part of one of the teams and cheer and chant and mess around.
0: I love that. I also have been thinking with hosting a regular routine event, I think it can really help to ask a friend or two who you know value community and are the kind of people who show up and commit to do it with you.
1: Totally. I mean, what you're sort of getting into is what makes a healthy, vibrant group, right? What makes a group last? What's the infrastructure of groups that last over time? How often is the right rhythm for this group? I have a friend who's just started a Mahjong group and they're doing every Tuesday. For others, that may feel like, whoa, that's a huge time commitment, maybe once a month. So like how often? Then who's hosting this? And is it actually helpful for that one person who has the space to host it? Very important part of group life is reciprocity. Is that person carrying the weight of hosting and then other people are doing other things, or do you rotate?
0: So I host a monthly community dinner with friends. There are five of us who are always there, and then we invite a few plus ones every time. But one thing I love about it is the burden of hosting isn't entirely on any one of us, right? Like we're co-hosting.
1: Yes. I mean, one of the things I often say to folks when particularly they're hosting something, this, you know, what's the best way to lower my anxiety? And like, you know, breathing practices, all of that helps. But actually the best way to lower your anxiety is to share the worry of hosting by having co-hosts or by having sometimes what I call even sub-hosts. So it's not that everyone even necessarily needs to play the same role, but this is a great trick to also just get people having buy-in and sort of feeling like they're all rolling their sleeves up. Like a sign, I used to have a friend who would sign as people walked in, like a minister of water. You tonight are the minister of water. Wow, what's that? Well, whenever you see anyone's cup empty, you get to fill it. Wow. And you, my darling, are the chief minister of wine. Ooh, right? And you are the distributor of big red gum. Wow, right? It's all of these tiny little sub roles, sub hosts. And also, like, we're not all raised the same way. We're not all raised in the same religious context or community or cultural context. And so the core of my work, I'm a biracial, bicultural conflict resolution facilitator who wrote The Art of Gathering and now are exploring these ideas through group life on my Substack. And so much of what I keep saying like, to myself as well is in modern life, we're not raised the same way. We don't have the same traditions. We don't have the same norms. And so by doing things like assigning sub-hosts, you're also helping people understand how to participate when you don't all necessarily have the same mental model of what a quote-unquote night looks like.
0: Takeaway two, share the joy and responsibility of hosting with friends. You could co-host something like a community dinner or just allow people to be of use when they show up. Give them some veggies to mince or tell them you're responsible for tonight's playlist. Throw a baby shower where folks come over to the couple's house and help them set up their nursery. I love the idea of making something together, especially because I don't drink alcohol. And I think that a lot of activities, like in a lot of group gatherings, can become centered around alcohol by default. And it's just really nice to say, well, what else could we do? Like, that's why I love playing sports, but it's also, you know, you can make art together. You could get some air dry clay and be like, we're just going to make some stuff. We're just going to use our hands together.
1: Absolutely. We can make things together. We can sing songs together. We can tell jokes together. I recently saw a gathering where I'm forgetting the name of the town, but they had a neighborhood service swap.
0: Yeah.
1: They got 18 neighbors together. They came together in like a community center from like 10 a.m. to 4 p.m. on a Saturday. They had flyers all over the community and said, bring whatever is broken in your house and we'll fix it.
0: I love that.
1: And people came and they were like fixing laundry machines and tables with screwed out legs and a sewing machine and a camera. And like, it was a swap.
0: Yeah.
1: But it was also this deeper thing happening, be like, oh, I know my neighbors. And it allows people to have a shared context and a way in.
0: Coming back to this idea that we started with, let's say that you want to try hosting something that you can then invite newer people to, have that cornerstone friend, like one or two cornerstone friends that you meet them through a group activity, like that's where you start, or you meet them at work or you wherever. And they are people who are reliable and who you love being around, who like, you know, will show up and you know are game to try something.
1: Exactly. My husband and I have a term for these people. We call them yes friends. Mm-hmm. They're friends who always say yes. Yes, I'll do that thing with you. Yes, I'll come over. Yes, you know, I'm down. I love that. And the other thing I would say is if a group sounds scary or hosting something sounds scary, which I totally get, I think of you know, I'm a conflict resolution facilitator of groups. And so much of my work is thinking about how do you create meaningful connection in a group context despite obstacles. And and I almost visualize these groups, whether it's 6 people, 8, 20, as a spider web, and everyone has a link to everyone else. But I, as the facilitator, need to be trusted by all. And so in like high stakes facilitation, we never start by just entering the room and starting the conversation. It's months and months of preparation. And the first thing I do is make an individual connection with each participant. And then we start bringing people together. So if you want to bring together 4 people or 6 people, maybe start with like a one-on-one coffee or a walk or running errands with each one and kind of just like feel the vibe. It can sometimes feel less scary when you also are kind of the link between each person. And then you can also introduce them in ways that allow them to know more about each other.
0: Do you have any tips specifically for folks who are shy, like how they can bridge that gap and try to connect with people in these spaces?
1: When I wrote The Art of Gathering years ago, I interviewed over 100 types of gatherers who other people credited with consistently creating amazing gatherings of all types. And one of the things I thought was super interesting was how many of them identified as introverts. And I asked one of them why they thought that was. And she said, I don't know about others, but I know for me, I'm so uncomfortable at so many of the gatherings I go to. So I decided to host gatherings based on ones I would want to attend. And it's doing things like thinking about the structure or the design of the gathering rather than sort of winging it based on, you know, your sparkling personality. It's finding ways to have release valves or escape hatches, like, you know, little nooks with chess tables or a game of cards or something on the side. It's understanding also things like noise and music and thinking intentionally about how loud or soft a space is. It's finding ways to give people ins to each other that don't feel totally awkward. It's finding ways to have shared meaning without having to have conversation be the only way through. Like, so much of connection, it's a skill. And it's a learnable skill. The good news is these are learnable skills, and the good news is we can practice.
0: Takeaway 3, when you're planning a gathering, look for your yes friends, the ones who are game, who show up, who initiate, and treat your shared time with reverence and respect. These are also great folks to start with if you're trying to build a group of friends. And you don't have to start with a big or routine event. Invite one or two of these friends to a low-stakes hang and see how they vibe. What's a way you could give people ins with each other, like help them connect?
1: People love to argue and banter. I'm a conflict resolution facilitator, and like one of the deep problems of so many of our gatherings is like we vacillate between unhealthy peace and unhealthy conflict. Mm. 2 weeks ago on Group Life, I did a webinar called How to Hold Healthy Heat at Your Family Gathering and When to Cool It Down. Mm. And one of my tips was fight, but about other things.
0: Right.
1: People love to banter, like strong opinions about low stake issues, right?
0: Low stakes, hot takes.
1: Low stakes, hot takes. I knew a manager who wanted to bond her team, didn't have much of a budget. So she hosted a hot takes party. Mm. And everyone had to bring a 2-minute PowerPoint presentation. She had hot dog and beer, and they like presented their hot take to the group of 8. It's like, there should only be one type of pasta, or like winter is the best season, or wireless headphones are the worst invention ever. And people defend their opinion and everyone's laughing, and then you're like arguing with one another, but there's a lot of warmth and banter, and it creates a lot of stickiness and trust in a group.
0: Yeah, I like that idea. It also seems important to me to consider building community with people who are different ages than you.
1: Yes, I was actually going to say that earlier, 100%. The loss of intergenerational gatherings is a huge loss all around. I mean, even if you think about parenting groups, I remember when I first had a child and would go to parenting groups, someone pointed out to me, an older European friend was like, why do you think the best advice would be from 8 other women who gave birth the same month,
0: right,
1: who live in your zip code? Like, this makes no sense.
0: Yeah.
1: And that may be a good support group because you're all having a shared experience, but that shouldn't then collapse into the guidance group.
0: Yeah.
1: Right? And so intergenerational gatherings, yes, yes, yes.
0: I even with some folks from my softball team, we went out to get pizza recently, and we realized going around the table, there's four of us, and it was like, one is 14. She's the daughter of the one of the other people who were there. 14, 23, 36, 45. And we had a great time.
1: Absolutely. I recently read on Substack a woman who said, you know, it's my 12-year-old recently, like someone brought over a 2-year-old, and it was the first time he'd spent time with a 2-year-old. And he was so delighted. And it gave him a chance to like be an elder. Like, it's good for everyone. And so, and yes, it can be awkward, or you may have to negotiate. You have to figure out what time is bedtime or not bedtime. But we've privatized and individualized so deeply that it is very difficult to connect across generations.
0: Okay, Priya, what's your number one community building tip for folks in the coming year?
1: Be a proactive, intentional, kind, thoughtful guest. That could be at a pub, that could be at a bookshop, that could be at a reading series, that could be at a friend's house. I'm a much better guest than I am host. I love being a guest. There's actually less pressure because the host is so delighted to have a great guest. And my number two is, to go back to the identity part of hosting, is host something. Host something in the next month. It can be tiny. It should scare you a little. Do something that at the essence of the activity, whatever it is, makes you giggle, makes you be like, yeah, I want to spend time that way. Host one thing and think of it as an experiment.
0: Priya Parker, thank you so much.
1: Thank you so much for having me.
0: All right, time for a recap. Takeaway one, host something, anything. Think about what excites or delights you and start there. If you don't have a lot of people to invite, go small. One or two people, maybe a family member, a neighbor. You can also meet people to invite to things at community events and institutions. Takeaway two, share the joy and responsibility of hosting with your friends. You could co-host a community dinner or just allow people to be of use when they show up. Takeaway three, look for your yes friends, the ones who are game, who initiate, and who treat your shared time with reverence and with respect. All right, a couple other tips. Playlists are a fun way to help people connect. You can ask everyone to send you a couple songs ahead of time and create a group playlist. Also, make friends with people of different ages and backgrounds. You want your village to include lots of different folks. As Priya says, the butcher, the baker, and the candlestick maker. This episode of Life Kit was produced by Margaret Serino. Our digital editor is Malika Garib, and our visuals editor is CJ Regalon. Megan Kane is our senior supervising editor, and Lauren Gonzalez is our executive producer. Our production team also includes Andy Tagle, Claire Marie Schneider, Lennon Sherburn, and Sylvie Douglas. Engineering support comes from Kwesi Lee. I'm Marielle Segarra. 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
4: 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When editor Susan Ryland is hired to work on a book, she unexpectedly finds herself a suspect of a murder case. 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

0: The cooler temperatures at night are a signal to prepare for bringing plants indoors. I'm C. Alfinari, and today on The Garden Lady, I'll spend some time focusing on which plant should be brought in soon. I'll explain why some plants should stay out as the days grow shorter and the nights cooler, and how to avoid unwanted stowaways such as slugs and bugs. We also touch on which flowering annuals can be saved by taking cuttings at this time of year. We're transitioning our plants and our gardening as the seasons change. And as always, I'll be taking your calls on The Garden Lady, coming up after the news.
1: Live from NPR News in Washington, I'm Janine Herbst. Anthropic CEO Dario Amodei is calling on the AI industry to slow down. NPR Shannon Bond reports concerns are growing that developers are racing toward building AI.

Welcome to The Garden Lady. I'm C.L. Fenari, and I am so pleased to be here with you every Saturday as we celebrate the life-affirming topics of plants and gardening. We always start out with a postcard from plants, and today's postcard is from fall hydrangeas. It says, "Dear Garden Maker, in the fall, hydrangea flowers are in their antique phase. At this time of year, they dry beautifully."

0: beautifully. You can make a wreath using fern pins and a straw form, or pick fall hydrangeas and put them in a vase without water. Keep the flowers out of direct sunlight, and they'll last a long time. And it's signed, Enjoy Hydrangeas. As always, you can see the copy of this postcard by going to the blog on my website, gardenlady.com. Well, it is my great pleasure to welcome my guest today. Brittany Clark is with us. She is propagator at Polly Hill Arboretum on Martha's Vineyard. Welcome, Brittany.
1: Hi, thanks so much for having me.
0: Oh, well, I'm so glad that you're here because I got my newsletter from Polly Hill last week, I think it was, and I noticed that you were doing a seed saving workshop coming up, and we'll give details about that a little later. And I thought to myself, seed saving, this is something that people want to know about. So let's start out by maybe just saying, you know, why save seeds? What, you know, we can go to the store and buy packets of seeds. Why do we want to save them from either our yards or elsewhere?
1: Sure. So really, it's just any plants that are of interest to you that you want to have some more of. So you can collect seeds from around your yard and clean them and then save them for overwinter and sow them the next spring. And then you can have more of that plant of local ecotype. So you know that plant's going to do well there. You know that the bugs are supported by it that live nearby. So yeah.
0: Yeah, very good. And I noticed that your workshop that's coming up at Polly Hill focuses on saving seeds of native plants, yes?
1: Yes, it does.
0: Yeah, yeah, good, good. Well, first of all, do people, if somebody is not aware if they have a native plant in their yard, is there a way that they can figure out whether that's a native plant or not?
1: Sure, yeah. Mass Wildlife is a great resource. So you can go there. And if you're specifically on the island where I live and work, there's a website called Flora of Dukes County that you can find through the Polly Hill Arboretum website. And I reference that a lot to find out if it's a native plant that is native to Dukes County, which is where the island is. So that's a great resource as well.
0: Yeah. Oh, very good. Very good. Well, you know, as I was thinking about gathering seeds, is it okay for people to go out in the wild and collect seeds? Is that, what's the current thinking on whether that's good or whether we need to leave the seeds in the wild to, you know, disperse on their own?
1: Sure. So local wild type or ecotype seed, you know, it's going to do well in your climate. You know that the fauna that are around you are going to be supported by it. But there are some concerns, especially for species that are protected. So if there's a species that is protected through MESA, which is the endangered, threatened, or special concerned, there's a Massachusetts Act from 1990 that protects those species. You're not allowed to collect from those plants unless you have special permitting. So there's commercial permitting or there's education permitting, but you have to apply and get those permits. And usually it's with an organization. So I would say check the Mass Wildlife website and see if it's a protected plant. And if it is, don't collect it unless you're with an organization and you have the correct permits. But if it's not a protected plant, then just be responsible and kind to the environment that you're collecting from. You usually can. You have to have permission from whoever the landowner is where the plant is. So if it's your own yard, then you already have the permission. But if you see, you know, a plant in a field, you need to contact that landowner and get the permission. And if it's not protected, you can collect it. But keep in mind, you only want to take about 10% or less of the seeds that are available and 10% of the population. So on one plant, you only take about 10% of the seeds on it. And from the whole field, you only take about 10% from those populations. So you want to be kind and respectful, but you absolutely can collect from the wild.
0: Okay. Okay. That's good to know. You mentioned cleaning the seeds. What does that mean? What's involved in cleaning seeds?
1: Cleaning is really just processing the seeds so that you can store it. So if there's any chaff or dirt or leaves or anything like that still mixed in with the seed that you've collected, it's really hard to just pick off the perfect individual seed from each plant. You usually get a little bit of like stems or leaves with it. It's just that process of separating anything that's not the seed from the seed and then that's really clean seed once you do that process at the end. And it can vary. If it's a berry, it's going to be fleshy and it's going to be wet, so you may have to rinse it or smash the fleshy part of the berry off. If it's a grass seed, it might just be dry, and it's the process of separating out those leaves or stems. So each seed is going to be different, but it's just trying to get down to the pure seed.
0: Okay, that's good to know. Is there a disadvantage to just clipping off the seed pod and putting it in an envelope? Asks she who does that all the time. am I doing something wrong, or is there an advantage to cleaning it first rather than just throwing the seed pod in an envelope?
1: There can be. It just depends. Like, plants are so hardy, so plants can take a lot of different conditions, and it just depends on how into the hobby you are, how far you go with it sometimes. So if you're okay with the experimental, like, this might work, this might not, then keep doing what you're doing. But if you are like, I really want this plant to work and I want to do everything I can to help it succeed, cleaning is a process that you can do to kind of increase your chance for success. So if you just clip it off and put it into a pack and put it in the fridge, if the leaves or the stem are still green and they still have moisture to them, that increases your chance for it to mold, and that decreases your chance next spring for it to germinate. Mm-hmm. So you're just trying to clean it to increase your chance for germination so that over winter it stays just the seed and doesn't get all wet and moldy in the fridge.
0: Right. Okay. Now, do they have to go in the fridge? I've always put mine in my envelopes in a mason jar in my cold garage. Is that as good as the refrigerator?
1: So plants are hardy. They can take all kinds of different conditions. So if that works, then that works.
0: Well, in other words, I've had some dumb luck. Okay, I get that.
1: It's all about doing everything you can to increase your chance of success. So
0: yeah, yes, and well said, and a good reminder for us all. And also, I can see that us cleaning those, rather than just throwing the whole seed pod with the base of the plant and everything, I can see that cleaning the seed would take up less space, so you don't have this fat stuffed envelope that's full of basically, half of worthless plant tissue. So
1: that's a great point.
0: Yeah, that makes a lot of sense to me. Well, tell us a little bit about the class that's coming up at Poly Hill Arboretum. When is it? How can people find out more? How can they register?
1: So there's actually a lot happening that day. That morning at 10 a.m., there's going to be a staff-led botanic tour. So I'll be leading that, and we'll just be walking around the grounds, kind of enjoying the fall color in the meadows. And then we'll take a walk over to the production area where I work in the greenhouse and see kind of like our seed fridge and how we clean things, the supplies we use, and our area of production. So that's happening in the morning at 10. And then at 2 o'clock is the class, and it will just be a beginner-friendly overview of best practices for harvesting seed from the wild. And then there'll be a few different kinds of seed that we'll get to clean. So some seeds are berries, some seeds come in pods. So we'll get to see just different kinds of seed, crack them open, clean them down, get them into a packet. And then at the end of the class, each participant will get to take home a little packet of one of the seeds that we clean from the day. So just a beginner-friendly overview of how to collect and clean seed and store it.
0: Oh, that's great. That's great. And will there be, I can see that maybe the next question is, will there be a class in the winter or spring on starting seeds?
1: I did that this year, actually. I'm not sure if we'll have that again next year, but still planning next year. So there's a good chance that there will. But as always, if anyone has any questions, we have an email, info@polyhillarboretum.org, and any questions can come to that, and they get forwarded to the right staff member, and we always get back to people and are happy to help out. So if people have specific questions, they can reach out.
0: Absolutely. All right. Well, thank you so much for being with us today, Brittany. And I hope you have a wonderful fall at Poly Hill. I know you will. It is a gorgeous place and a treasure for everybody in this area. And for those who don't live on the vineyard, worth a ferry ride. Get yourself over there.
1: thank you so much.
0: All right. Great take care. You. 866-999-4626 is the number you can call today to join me on the air early in the program. As you all know, is the best time to get through. I want to say a quick word before the break about bringing plants inside, because this is the time of year when suddenly, oh my goodness, it's getting cooler and all my houseplants are outside. Do I bring them all in today? Do I wait? What do I do? And I would give you the following guidelines. Number one, if it is a tropical plant that you have outside and you want to keep it, then you want to bring it in before it gets too cold. Most tropical plants do not like it when the temperatures go below 50. They think that that is, you know, hell on earth. And so if you are bringing in a tropical plant to save from year to year, look at how cool it's getting at night. And once it starts getting into the 50s, it's time to bring those plants in. As I frequently say, it's good to bring those plants in before our central heating comes on as well, because then the plants don't have to adapt from, you know, the cooler temperatures outside right into forced, you know, hot central heating. And so for the plant's transition, it makes sense not to wait until the last minute right before a frost to bring them in. However, if you have a Christmas cactus or a Thanksgiving cactus, you probably want to leave those out a little longer. Certainly, you don't want them to be out over a frost, so watch the nighttime predicted temperatures. But for these plants, they are triggered into budding up and flowering by the decreasing temperatures and increasing hours of darkness. And so having them outside where there's no artificial lighting, no street lights or outside lights on, right, so that they can experience those long nights and where they can experience the temperatures dropping, that is a good idea for your Thanksgiving and Christmas cactus. Usually when I bring mine in, and for me, it's usually in October because I tend not to have a hard frost before then. So into October, I bring them in, and within a week, they have buds on them, most of them. So those are ones that you can leave out. In terms of plants like the common annuals that people save, begonias and the geraniums, those kind of plants, I would move those in gradually. You know, you don't want a big flurry where you suddenly bring everything inside. Move those in gradually. And the way that you should prepare for moving those in is make sure you have a big saucer for every pot so that you can water it well without flooding your floors, number one. Get yourself some yellow sticky traps, sometimes called white fly traps, to put around the plants to catch any random, little fungus gnats that may come in. And inspect your pots well, bottom, sides, for things like slugs or any other hitchhikers, stowaways that may want to come in as well. We are taking a short break. When we come back, your phone calls. 866-999-4666.
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0: Welcome back to the Garden Lady. 866-999-4626 is the number that you can call to join me on air today. We have a few lines open, so it is a good time to get through. I had an email last week from Sharon, and Sharon said, I like Queen Anne's lace, but my sister tells me that it's invasive and I should pull it out. Okay, well, let's talk about it, Sharon. First of all, Queen Anne's lace is not a native plant. Your sister is right about that, in that it is not native to North America. It is, however, a widely naturalized plant. You can go most places in North America and see Queen Anne's lace along roadsides and the edges of farmers' fields, etc. I don't believe it is considered invasive because it grows in company with our native plants. It does not crowd them out. So know that, it's not a plant that is problematic that crowds out native plants. All right. And because it's got kind of a taproot and it can grow very nicely in between native plants, it has not been considered a real problem pest for most people, especially when it's growing along roadsides, etc. So I don't think you need to pull it out. My friend Ellen Zakos, who is a forager and wrote the book Backyard Foraging, she'll tell you that the roots are edible, and she'll have all kinds of suggestions for you of what you can do to use the roots of Queen Anne's lace should you want to do that. It is related to the carrot, and the roots smell like carrots. You'd have to be pretty darn hungry to eat the roots as they are, because boy, are they tough and fibery. But there are things that you can do with them. So I think it's up to you whether you leave them. I personally leave a few in my yard and garden. I do see insects on them, number one. Number two, I like to pick them. They're pretty in bouquets, you know, and I like to add them into things, and they are, growing quite happily with my native rudbeckias and my native milkweeds and other plants, and so I don't view them as a problem. I had another email last week from Emily, and Emily said that she had a question about the bee balm that she has growing in her garden, in her perennial garden. She said, it is filled with powdery mildew. What should I do? How can I prevent this from happening again? Well, mildew and bee balm kind of go together. You know, it's particularly, there are many cultivars that are very prone to it. There are a few that are a little more resistant. But frankly, if it's a bad mildew year, it is a bad mildew year. And you really have a hard time preventing it on plants that are prone to mildew. And the main plants that we see it on in most perennial gardens are summer phlox and bee balm. And a few other plants as well. I've noticed this year that my Verbena bonariensis has some mildew on it. Here, Emily, is the thinking about mildew. Number one, it doesn't kill your bee balm. So if you hate how it looks, you might next year try spraying with an organic fungicide, but you have to start before the plant gets a problem. You have to start right at the beginning of the season on the new fresh foliage before it's an issue. That's number one. Number two, the other thing that you should do if you want to try and fight this is right now that when your bee balm is so infested with mildew, cut it right to the ground. Cut it to the ground and then dispose of that mildewed foliage, not in your compost pile, but in a burn pile or somewhere on the edges of the property. That's not going to completely solve the problem, but getting the spores out of the garden is always a good idea if you have a fungal issue going on. Number three, there are any number of organic fungicides, and You can try various ones. I have found that neem has not been that effective for me, but Revitalize or other bacterial-based fungicides can be more effective. I have had people contact me about using milk and spraying a spray with a sprayer of milk on their plants has solved their problem. And I have people contacting me about baking soda as well. Now, you don't want to use baking soda too strong because that can burn the plants and cause sun damage. So you can go online and get any number of recipes if you want to experiment with that. And I stress the word experiment. I'll tell you my philosophy about mildew on bee balm, and that is that I just, once my plants have it, I look at them as silver foliaged plants. I don't stress about it. When I pick that bee balm, if the leaves are mildewed, I'm going to strip them off before I put that flower in a vase anyway. And so, you know, I basically have other things to do. I would rather fight the mildew on my summer squash in my vegetable garden than fight the mildew on something that's ornamental. And when it comes to summer phlox, the same goes, although with summer phlox, particularly the varieties that are prone to put out a second level of flowering, those you can take a gloved hand and strip the leaves off. Leave the stalk in the garden, strip the leaves off with your gloved hand, toss them out, spray with the fungicide of your choice. The summer phlox will put out new foliage, and the flowers, you know, where you have deadheaded, they will also put out new flowers. I have big, beautiful new flowers on my volcano phlox right now, which is a shorter variety of summer phlox, and they will be blooming into October. So that's how you can handle it on phlox. And again, it's perfectly acceptable to ignore it. Now, that kind of leads me into the fact that I'm getting a message from my board operator that we are not getting calls in because there's something wrong with the phones. So, for those of you who are trying to call and have a question for me, email it to me at clfornari, FORNARI, at gmail.com, and I will answer your question. And you can even respond that way. So send me an email with your questions and we can go from there. Now let me just finish up with powdery mildew, because I do have powdery mildew on my summer squash now. Early in the season, we start spraying with a bacteria-based fungicide. And the way that that works is that the bacteria outcompetes the fungus on the leaves of the squash. And so it can slow powdery mildew down significantly. Now that we are in mid-September, however, I've got powdery mildew on the largest, oldest leaves. And at this point, what we do is the leaves that are most covered with mildew, so that we're pretty sure that it's affecting the photosynthesis, we cut those off and we throw them away. All right. But our plants are still growing and producing new green leaves and producing more squash. And that is a good thing. So I will continue to pick squash as long as the plants are making them. And the varieties of zucchini that I grow are very good about continuing to make new fruits, continuing to flower on new growth and making more zucchini. And the varieties that I grow are the Green Machine is one of them, and that's a good green zucchini. Then I also grow Zephyr, which is a yellow and green zucchini. And then I grow Costata Romanesco, which is a pale green kind of ribbed summer squash. Those three are my favorite varieties. They are continuing to crank out flowers and zucchinis even when they have mildew. Okay, I got an email from Dennis. Ernie, who lives in Dennis. How and when to plant sweet potatoes? Great question, Ernie. What you want to do with sweet potatoes is you need to buy what's called slips. They're basically cuttings of sweet potatoes. Now, we know that when we're planting regular potatoes, you buy seed potatoes, you cut the seed potatoes into anywhere from half if they're small to 4 to 6 pieces, and you plant the piece of seed potato, each has a little eye on it, and you do that sometime in May in most of this listening area. For sweet potatoes, you need to purchase or order slips. Many local garden centers carry them, and so you could check at your local garden center and find out whether they carry them, and that's number one. And number two, you can order them from many of the seed places online, whether it's Burpee or Johnny's or Frontier, or, you know, there are so many of the great seed companies that you can order the slips from. And you also plant those in May. You don't want to plant those too early because sweet potatoes like the heat. So you want to wait until the nighttime temperatures are getting close to being above 50 every night before you put those sweet potato slips in. And I hope that helps, Ernie. If you have a question and can't get through on the phones because we are having phone issues today, do send me an email, clfornari@gmail.com, and I will read it and answer your question over the air. Okay, Chris sent a message to me, and Chris said there's a low spot in our yard where the soil is clay. The rhodi that we planted there died. What can we plant that might like it better in a wet area? A great question, Chris, and I will give you 4 suggestions. Number one is winterberry holly. Winterberry holly loves wet feet, so do try that. Number two, the buttonbush is another plant that loves wet feet, and that's a native plant. Both of those are native. And in terms of a non-native plant, you might try the red twig dogwood. That does very well. And of course, all the willows. The willows love wet feet. So whether it's the variegated willow or a pussy willow, by all means, you can try those in a wet area. Patty sent an email. How do I propagate a mallow? Oh, those mallows, those hardy hibiscus, they are so gorgeous, aren't they? And Patty has a volunteer plant growing a few feet from the original one. When can I dig it up and transplant? Patty, you want to dig it up and transplant before it gets too large. They're harder to move once they get really big, mainly because of the size of the root ball that you'll need to dig. But you can either do it later in September, early October, or early in the spring, in April, before it breaks dormancy. Either time is good for transplanting it. And the other thing that you can do is, you see, they do self-seed. I've had several self-seed myself. And the other thing you can do is collect seeds from your plants and plant those in a pot outside that kind of goes through the winter in the pot, and see if that is a way to get new seedlings. And those are always a surprise. You never know what color that they're going to get. I had an email from Joe in Bolton who said, years ago, my wife and I planted 3 trumpet vines in our Bolton yard, hoping it would attract hummingbirds. Nothing has happened for years, but now the bloody plant is coming up everywhere and it never flowers. Oh, Joe, I'm so sorry. First of all, what you need to do is start going out every week on trumpet vine patrol, and every little piece that you see poking up, Just cut it off. Don't worry about digging it up. All right. Just cut it off. Deny it photosynthesis. And if you keep doing that regularly, you know, make it your Thursday evening routine or whatever, Saturday afternoon, whatever, every week, cut it off, starting in the early spring throughout the summer, and try as much as possible that not to water those areas or encourage it in any way. You will win eventually. Okay. So I would keep doing that. And I know this plant can be a real pest, but I personally have gotten rid of very problematic plants by using that cut it off, deny it photosynthesis, starve the roots system. And I would suggest to you that you might plant the cardinal creeper, which is an annual, but that attracts hummingbirds. And the other plant is our native honeysuckle, will attract hummingbirds as well. And it isn't nearly as problematic as the trumpet vine. Okay, let's see. I have a question from Judy, who said she has 8-inch and 10-inch pots of bay laurel and rosemary, and her question is when to bring them in. I'm away till the 28th of this month, and I live in Danvers. Well, what I would say, Judy, is that first of all, the rosemary is tolerant of a light frost, so I wouldn't worry about that. Bay laurel actually is too, and both of those plants I routinely leave outside while the temperatures go into the 40s. I think in Danvers, you're going to be okay by leaving those plants out until the end of the month and then bring them in. And in fact, the rosemary, you might even want to wait until a real hard frost is predicted. And you might want to wait until then to bring it in. And here's a tip for the bay tree. If you have a room that is colder, and I'm talking, 60 or below, that is the place to put your bay tree. Even if it's not bright sunlight, if it's just a bright location, but it's cooler, bay trees are much, much less prone to getting scale when they are kept cool all winter long. And in fact, I overwinter our bay tree in front of an eastern facing window in our unheated garage. And so most of the winter, it's around 40 and it does just fine. So think about doing that. Rosemary sent me an email and said, I have a rogue, beautiful pumpkin in my rose garden that has a very long stem, but it is completely collapsed and dry looking, despite the fact that I watered it last week. Should I leave the pumpkin in place? Well, if it has any, I'm assuming that you have an actual pumpkin fruit there. And if so, you can leave it in place for it to ripen for a while in the sunlight. Okay. So if there is an actual pumpkin growing on that, I would leave it, and you can wait until October. If the plant remains wilted, it might be that it has a squash vine borer, and you can bury the top part of the vine that's closer to the fruit in the soil, and it might even help root it a little bit. We will answer more emails when we come back. I'm C.L. Frenari. 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

0: Well, a shout out to my listeners. I'm C.L. Fornari. You're listening to The Garden Lady. Normally, we would be taking calls. Something is wrong with the phone system, and everybody is getting busy signals. And so I put out a call for you all to send me emails, and you are doing so, and I will get through as many as possible in the rest of the hour. I, of course, would rather hear your voices on the air along with me. But on the other hand, we do what we can, and we make the best. And this is what gardeners learn to do, right? We learn to be flexible and do our best just as our plants do. I got an email from Kathleen in Wakefield, and Kathy said, can I transplant giant hostas or Solomon seal in the fall? Or do I have to wait till spring? My oil pipe was moved, so transplanting them before winter would be helpful, but it's not absolutely necessary. I think fall is a great time to move those. I say that any plant that either loses its leaves, as a deciduous shrub, or a perennial plant, a herbaceous perennial that dies to the ground, those are plants that can very successfully be moved in the fall. And so, Kathy, I would get out there sometime in the next couple of weeks. Even if the hostas still have foliage, you can go ahead and transplant. If you are transplanting the plants while they still have foliage, don't cut the foliage off, transplant them. If the plant is able to hold on to that foliage and use it for photosynthesis, great, it'll help the plant get reestablished. If the plant cannot hold on to that foliage, the plant will wilt. It will wilt the foliage. It will jettison the foliage, and that's okay too. Okay? So you don't have to necessarily wait until frost. You can go ahead and do it now and do it when the weather is conducive. Here's the tip about fall transplanting, however. If you are moving something in the fall, by all means, remember to water it, okay? Water it once a week as long as you can if it doesn't rain, and that will help it go into the winter with roots already getting reestablished. Nancy from Jamaica Plain sent an email, and she has a question about herding a dwarf lavender twist reaping redbud. Okay. It says, I have a beautiful dwarf weeping redbud. I've had it for 7 years until last winter. It never bloomed this year, and it looks like hatchet marks in the trunk. Ooh, bad. It has a few branches that are on the ground that have lovely leaves, but I'm assuming that the tree is a goner. If I get another dwarf redbud, what do I do to prevent what happened this year? And is Ruby Falls weeping redbud more or less hardy than a lavender twist, or is there no difference? I don't know of any difference, Nancy, in the two. I believe that most redbuds are equally as hardy, and I grow rising sun, and I grow the one that's all colorful, and I'm blanking on the name right now. But in any case, I have a few of them. What I would try and do is figure out what the hatchet marks in the trunk are. Might there have been a string trimmer used around that plant that might have gotten a little too close, right? Are the marks, do they look like bunny teeth or rodent scraping? Do you live in deer country? And you have deer where you are in Jamaica Plain? And if so, male deer sometimes rub against trunks of plants to mark them. So I would try and figure out, if you can, what caused those marks, because that's probably the issue. The second thing is, as soon as you put a new redbud in the ground, what you want to do is you can buy coiled plastic that you can put around a trunk to protect it from the critters for the first winter or the first couple of winters. You don't usually need to leave it on in the summer, but and you can get them so that they protect the, you know, 2 feet, 3 feet up. And that protects from both mice and voles and rabbits and deer. And that might be a good investment to put on your new tree in the fall and then take it off later in the spring once the tree has broken dormancy. So I would certainly do that, but see if you can figure out those hatchet marks and what caused them. Let's go to the next email, and this is an email about hydrangeas with leaf spots. Valerie wrote about that. Other than removing the leaves and disposing of them, is there a treatment? Well, here's a few things to know about leaf spot on hydrangeas, Valerie. Many hydrangeas are less prone to leaf spot than others. There are some hydrangeas that are more prone to this problem. And the main one that I have had experience with is Bloomstruck. Bloomstruck is a hydrangea that is very prone to leaf spot. And I finally dug mine up and got rid of it. You say you have Manet hydrangeas, so I don't know whether that variety is very prone to it, but number one, do get rid of the leaves and dispose of them. Number two, I would spray the stems this fall with a fungicide. And number three, next year when they break dormancy, I would start spraying every couple of weeks with an organic fungicide. Number four, I would make sure that those hydrangeas aren't getting hit frequently with water. And the most frequent cause of water on hydrangeas is a nearby lawn irrigation. That people don't realize that when their lawn irrigation comes on in the wee hours of the morning, the winds are drifting it over onto the hydrangeas. So do check that to see if that might be an issue. Interesting, I have here an email that will open up from Olivia. Hi, Olivia. And she says, what are your thoughts on Bloomstruck hydrangeas? I have one blooming and healthy looking and one that's struggling. Both get morning sun and afternoon shade. I have not found these to be great plants, Olivia. I wanted to like them very much, and I do not. So if you've got one that's healthy looking, that's great. You might next year start spraying it with an organic fungicide early to keep the various leaf spots away. But other than that, I'm not really a fan. I think a far better plant from the Endless Summer People is Summer Crush. I love Summer Crush. It's either a deep pink in alkaline soil or a deep blue and going into purple at this time of year. And then it goes into a kind of a rich silver blue in the fall. So Summer Crush is also a smaller size plant like Bloomstruck is. And I think it's far superior. It's not prone to leaf spot, and it's got pretty good bud hardiness as well. All right. Here is an email from Eric. You guys are the best. Thank you so much. You sent me all these wonderful questions by email. Eric from Arlington has a Concord grapevines that are about 20 years old. They get plenty of grape buds early in the summer, but by the fall, most of them have rotted early or shriveled up. What can I do to get the harvest back? I would look into whether you have a fungal issue on these grapes, Eric. I'm assuming that they are not getting hit regular with a sprinkler, I would look into that and make sure they are not. Grapes, of course, do very well in dry condition. I would maybe start spraying next year with a organic fungicide, maybe even copper. All right. Copper is labeled as an organic fungicide. We want to be sure that we don't overuse it, but you might try that, particularly when the plant starts to get this early in the season. You might also investigate black rot of grapes, all right? And sometimes this is called mummy grapes, because that starts as tan spots and then it causes the berries to turn brown. So do some research on black rot of grapes, and I have a feeling that if you search on the UMass Extension website about black rot of grapes or even grape problems, you will find some good information there. Okay, here is an email from Claire Brown in Natick. Claire said, do you recommend repotting plants before moving things inside? How often do you repot and trim a very old Christmas cactus? My old ones have gotten very limb heavy, and I lose limbs every year. All right. Here is the thing about repotting. For many plants, particularly tropicals, I think repotting them before you move them inside is a great idea because you have the mess outside, right? You have the pots and the soil and you can have all the mess. You can clean up the plants. That gives you an opportunity to look for insects before you bring them in. So I think it's ideal if you need to transplant a plant, do it before you bring them inside. And be sure that you're not stepping up the pot into a much larger pot. A lot of times people who are new to houseplants, they think, well, I won't just put it in the next size pot. I'll put it in a pot that's three size bigger so that then I don't have to do it again for several more years. Don't do that. And the reason that you don't want to do that is that then you end up with a whole lot of soil around the root ball that doesn't have roots in it, that stays wetter, and you're more likely, believe it or not, to get root rot in that situation because you've got all that soil with no roots that are absorbing the soil. So if you are stepping up a plant, go to the next size up. Now, when it comes to Christmas cactus, you may not want to put it in a larger pot. Here's the thing to know about old Christmas cactus. First of all, they are epiphytes. They grow in the crotches of trees. So they don't need a lot of root room because in the crotches of trees, they only have, you know, some roots that help hold on, but they don't need a lot of space to stretch out roots like plants that grow in the soil do. That's number one. Number two, if I were you, I would take off 7-inch to 8-inch pieces of that old Christmas cactus, and I would put some, I'd cut them off, I'd let them stay out on a tarp for a day so that they can kind of seal off. I would dip the base of those cuttings in a rooting hormone powder, and I would put 3 to 5 of them in a single pot with a new cactus mix or a new chunky houseplant mix, and I would get the new plants going. I would get maybe 3 groups of them going and start out fresh. There, I don't know that unless you love the look of that great, you know, that wide, tan, dry-looking trunk, unless you love the look of that, I don't know that it's really necessary to stay with the original base of the plant. In the wild, these plants drop off, they get limb-heavy, and limbs drop off, and what the plant counts on is that some of those limbs are going to land in a trunk of a tree and root. And so that is the way that this plant propagates itself, by losing heavy limbs and having those start a new plant. And you might want to trim it back, root all of those cuttings, and then keep the original older one for a while and make the decision once the newer ones get going, whether you want to keep that or whether you want to start with a new one in new containers. Okay. Let's see. We have a question here about a Cymbidium orchid from Matthew. Matthew from Dover said, I have a Cymbidium orchid I inherited from my mother over 30 years ago. Oh, isn't that wonderful? I love that. Which flowers every 10 years ago. How can I get it to flower more often? Great question, Matthew. These plants need a cool period in order to flower. And so I'm sure you have this indoors in the winter. If you have it outdoors in the summer, that's a good thing because you can leave it out into the fall. You can fertilize it over the summertime, and I've even used time-release synthetic fertilizer on my Cymbidiums, Matthew, outside in the summertime, and then leave them outside as the days are getting shorter, the nights are getting longer, and the temperatures are getting cooler. once the temperatures are regularly falling to 50 degrees, you want to bring it in, Matthew, but put it in a place where it's in a bright window, but also a cool location. If you couldn't find a room where you keep it at 55 to 60 degrees, that's a good thing. And water it slightly less often until you see bloom spikes start to appear. It could be that it's blooming every 10 years because on those years you happen to leave it outside a little bit longer in the cool. Maybe that's just my guess. But I would see if you can get it to come back into bloom that way. And let's see, this might be the last one that I can take. Susan is in Nashua, New Hampshire, and has diseased hemlocks. I'm sorry, Susan. They have been hanging on for years. They're very tall, and if we cut them down, we would like to replace them with some sort of tall weeping pine. Do you have any suggestions for that type of tree? I'd look at the weeping Alaska cedar and see if I believe it's hardy in Nashua, but check and see what your zone is, if the weeping Alaska cedar would be hardy in your situation, because that would be a pretty tree. And it's not a weeping tree, but cryptomerias are also pretty darn gorgeous. Susan also asks if sugar maples are the native ones available in garden centers. And many garden centers do carry native trees, including native sugar maples. You might try in the spring. They may not have them at this time of year. But the other thing is that if you have to order a native tree and a small one by mail, don't be afraid to start small, because small trees can often get started much faster than a larger tree anyway. Well, thank you all for saving me with your questions. I will answer the questions that I didn't get to this today, either by email or next week on the program. Until then, remember to grow great things, protect wild places, and play in the...
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4: It's a debate unfolding across the country, safety versus surveillance. Today on In Common, why some Massachusetts communities say flock cameras are doing more harm than good.
5: I don't think I should be tracked or monitored without a warrant. It's a huge invasion of privacy.
4: Also, putting a tiny home in the backyard is helping multi-generation families live together.
6: We really wanted it to just be like a good decision and not... you're here because something horrible has happened, or you absolutely need to be here physically.
4: Plus, small colleges in Massachusetts are disappearing at an alarming rate.
7: They drive the local economy, they support local civic life. They're really more than just places where people get their education.
4: And more closures could be imminent. That's all ahead on In Common.
8: Live from NPR News in Washington, I'm Janine Herbst. The world's biggest oil exporter, Saudi Arabia, says it shut down a crucial pipeline after it was attacked by drones, blaming Iranian-backed Houthi rebels. The kingdom was relying on the East-West pipeline to export oil via the Red Sea and thus bypassing the Strait of Hormuz. April Longley Alley, a senior fellow at the Washington Institute and an expert on Yemen, has more on what's ahead.
9: The Iranians and the Houthis want to create a new reality in the region, a new status quo, where they control these critical choke points, where they push the U.S. out of the region. So the order, the region order is in flux, and they have a vision for where it wants to go. Now, in terms of the next few weeks, I think they feel like they have the wind at their back, and so they're probably going to try to consolidate the gains they've made on the coast and maybe push into more territory in Yemen.
8: Speaking there on NPR's Weekend Edition. Meanwhile, Iran plans a meeting Monday hosted by Oman on the Strait.

0: although the statement did not name these countries. The group also condemned Israel's invasion of Lebanon and continued violence in Gaza despite a ceasefire. Israel and the White House haven't commented yet. Omkar Khandekar, NPR News, New Delhi.
1: Mail-in voting for the midterm election is underway in some states, including Alabama, North Carolina, and Wisconsin. This as officials wait for a Supreme Court ruling on President Trump's push for new restrictions, as NPR's Hanzila Wang reports.
2: The Supreme Court is deciding whether to allow the U.S. Postal Service to refuse to deliver mail-in ballots to voters in states where election officials do not turn over voter lists to the mailing agency and do not have certain barcodes on their ballot envelopes. We should note USPS is a financial supporter of NPR. A federal judge blocked those requirements after finding the Postal Service has no authority to impose them. Tammy Patrick of the National Association of Election Officials says many voters can prepare now.
3: No matter what has changed in your state or how you decide you want to go and vote, make a plan early. And don't wait until the last day of the polls.
2: Still, Patrick says the USPS plan would put some voters at risk of losing the ability to exercise their right to vote, including many disabled voters and those living in places without polling sites. Anzila Wong, NPR News.
1: You're listening to NPR News from Washington. The British Museum has removed an ancient Egyptian mummy from public display in order, it says, to respect the wishes of the dead. Vicky Barker has more from London.
4: The high-status Egyptian woman named Asru had been on display in Manchester Museum since 1825, when its layered linen wrappings were peeled away, revealing the mummified body beneath. But now the 2,500-year-old remains have been moved into storage, with museum managers saying the removal, quote, aligns most closely with what we understand about her own wishes. The Pitt Rivers Anthropological Museum in Oxford removed all human remains from its displays 6 years ago. And this week, it announced it's returning the bones of dozens of indigenous Naga people to their ancestral homes in India and Myanmar. For NPR News, I'm Vicky Barker in London.
1: At the U.S. Tennis Open women's final today, number one ranked defending champ Aryna Sabalenka takes on number two seed Elena Rybakina from Russia. Sabalenka from Belarus is chasing history. She's one win away from becoming the first player since Serena Williams and Chris Evert as the only women to get three consecutive U.S. Open titles. Sabalenka is on a 19-match winning streak right now. The match starts at 4 p.m. Eastern. It takes place in New York. The two players have already gone head-to-head this year in a Grand Slam final, with Rybakina winning the Australian Open. I'm Janine Herbst, NPR News in Washington.
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6: You're listening to In Common, a statewide news show covering the biggest stories in Massachusetts. We're here every Saturday on NEPM in Western Mass, GBH News in Boston, and CAI on the Cape and Islands. I'm Jeremy Siegel. We start our show off today with one of the biggest debates unfolding across the nation surrounding surveillance and law enforcement. Over the past few years, a private company based out of Atlanta, Georgia, has quietly built one of the largest surveillance networks in American history. It's called Flock Surveillance. The company produces automatic license plate reading cameras for law enforcement agencies, and they're used in communities across the Commonwealth. But over the past few years, privacy advocates, including the ACLU of Massachusetts, have raised alarms that these cameras could allow warrantless tracking, share sensitive data with out-of-state agencies, and can be abused for personal use by law enforcement. At least 25 municipalities in the state have now canceled or suspended their contracts with Flock over these issues. But in other parts of the state, there's been pressure from police and elected officials to keep the cameras in place. CAI's Sam Houghton has our story from the Cape.
7: Diane Roche has lived in the same Catuit home for 32 years. Recently, she's had a hard time driving by one spot just down the street without looking over her shoulder.
8: Even then, when I first looked at it, I thought it was just kind of like a solar something. You know, you kind of, the camera doesn't really
9: hop right out at you. But then I was like, you

0: realize that you're just being watched all the time.
1: We're standing under one of four town-owned flock cameras. It's attached to a roughly 10-foot black pole, along with a small solar panel stationed along a major road at the edge of the small Barnstable village.
0: I go by there a gazillion times a week, and it's always like I went by, I'm like, huh, who knew? You live here, you have to go by this thing all the time.
1: Flock is the most popular company behind the emerging technology. Using AI, it allows police to track when and where a vehicle passes by. With over 100,000 installed nationwide, there has been a groundswell of opposition in recent weeks and months, from Nantucket to Los Angeles, with more and more uneasy with the technology, and it's been passionate. Police received at least one report in Cotuit of a masked man trying to smash the camera with a 2x4.
0: I don't think I should be tracked or monitored without a warrant. It's a huge invasion of privacy.
1: After hearing from advocates like Roche, Barnstable Town Council voted to cut ties with Flock last week. They joined a growing list of communities across Massachusetts ditching or suspending controversial surveillance programs. But perhaps nowhere in Massachusetts has opposition to Flock cameras been more contentious than New Bedford.
2: You put it in the first place!
1: In July, protesters forced the city council to suspend a meeting with shouting from the rafters. The concerns from protesters as well as local policymakers are wide-ranging. Some immigration advocates worry data collected could be used by ICE agents. There are constitutional concerns. Unlike other surveillance laws in Massachusetts, law enforcement does not need a warrant to access data collected by the cameras. There's also general unease about Big Brother.
3: Flock, drones, facial recognition. I don't know how this got out of hand across this country, but we the people need to stand up and stop it now.
1: That was New Bedford City Councilor Leah Choquette at a recent council meeting. But maybe the most problematic, there are more and more signs about abuse with the technology. An internal New Bedford police audit found that one officer, Detective Emily Pacheco, tracked her former partner with the cameras, searching the database over 600 times. A second officer, Sergeant James Marinelli, is facing similar allegations. And it's not just New Bedford police. Officers in Lynn and Stowe are under investigation as well. But while objections to the technology have intensified, the cameras aren't necessarily coming down.
4: This is an important tool for us, and it's an important tool that we use to keep this community safe.
1: Barnstable Chief of Police Gene Chalice has pushed for their continued use, including at a recent council meeting.
4: We're a hub, not just for Barnstable. We're a hub for the Cape. People from all over come here, and they expect that we're going to be able to keep them safe. There's a lot of demands on this department. So we want to be able to use the technological resources that are available to us, and we are committed to using them safely.
1: Chalice and other Massachusetts police chiefs are pushing for strict limitations on the use of the cameras rather than stopping the use completely. That includes deleting any data collected within a week, conducting monthly audits, and not letting anyone outside local police departments access the info. In Barnstable, while officials voted to cut ties with Flock, some counselors, even the most fervent opponents, say some form of the program could work with limitations. In New Bedford, it's up to the mayor and the chief of police to decide, and while the city's Flock program has been suspended, the mayor has pushed back on the council's vote. And it isn't just police who support the use.
5: There's cameras everywhere in the world. You go into any parking lot, any store, any place in the world, you're on camera.
1: Back in Barnstable, I met a man named Mike who hosts a camera at his business. We're keeping Mike's full name out of this story because he says his staff has faced harassment from locals opposed to the technology. For him, under the right management and limitations, police should be able to use Flock cameras to keep the community safe.
5: Is it a safeguard for the rest of us? Absolutely. If you're a criminal, yeah. I wouldn't want those things up either. But if you're not a criminal, what are you worried about?
1: But the counterargument from opponents points to an age-old debate in the country. So says Diane Roche, the advocate in Cotuit. As a founding member of a local indivisible group, she has helped organize protests for a variety of issues, depending on who is in charge of law enforcement and who has the surveillance technology at their fingertips. that definition of criminal can be manipulated.
0: When I started doing this, I was like, I have nothing to hide. I'm speaking out. I'm exercising my First Amendment rights. And then the administration says things like, you know, being labeled as domestic terrorism. I mean, that's some really serious stuff. Even a simple protest, even the people not behind organizing, they'll admit there's always an element of fear every time we go out.
6: That was Sam Houghton reporting from CAI. Coming up, some Massachusetts families are building tiny homes in their backyards. We'll explain next on In Common.
7: Across Massachusetts, libraries are hitting the road, bringing books directly to nursing homes, neighborhoods, and schools.
8: They love to see us coming. If kids come on, they're like, I didn't know there were books on here. And I'm like, yeah, it's a bookmobile.
7: I rode along with the bookmobile staff in Worcester and Chicopee to see how these mobile libraries are expanding access and building community one stop at a time. I'm Trajan Warren. In collaboration with NEPM Springfield, that story Monday on GBH's Morning Edition.
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6: Welcome back to In Common. I'm Jeremy Siegel. Sometimes we can come up with an idea that solves two problems at once. Our next conversation gives an example. Massachusetts has a widespread, well-known housing shortage that is driving up the cost of housing. And we have an older generation that's trying to figure out their independence and living situations in their later years. Enter a possible solution: building more so-called granny flats onto existing homes. The Secretary of Housing and Livable Communities for Massachusetts, Juana Matias, is joining us today, along with GBH reporter Liz Niesloss, to talk about how all these small apartments or tiny homes fit into the state's housing picture. Liz, Secretary, thank you so much for being on In Common.
11: Thank you, Jeremy.
12: Thank you, Jeremy, for having me. Really looking forward to this discussion.
6: So, Secretary, I want to start with you. Government policy loves an acronym, and the one here is ADU. Explain what we're talking about with ADUs. What are these?
12: These are an accessory dwelling unit that exist on already a lot of land where there is a dwelling associated. And it's been in existence since Governor Healey and Lieutenant Governor passed the Affordable Homes Act. We knew that we had a housing shortage in the Commonwealth, and we wanted to respond to that housing shortage. And we believe and know that ADUs are one tool that helps us get to our 222,000 goal in 2035. We've seen 2,000 units permitted to date. And we think that we're going to see a lot more to come. And we as an administration have been making sure that we're investing beyond just making the zoning changes that we've done to date. We've done a lot of technical assistance. We have free designs at massgov.edu. And we also have financing options through Mass Housing. So looking forward to kind of digging in on the various resources we make available to this.
6: And Liz, can you jump in to give like a practical understanding? If someone's like, oh, ADU, granny flat, this sounds interesting. What does it look like in your backyard or in your basement?
11: Yeah, so basically it needs to be a standalone unit. It needs to have its own kitchen, it needs to have its own bathroom, and it needs to have its own entrance. And what the state also did was, there were some regulations around building these kinds of things. The state basically said, everybody can do this, they can be 900 square feet, and you can't tell a homeowner, an ADU builder, who can live in an ADU. But what we're talking about is a separate home that really is generally smaller. It could be in a basement, it could be in a backyard, it could be a converted garage.
6: So, Secretary Matias, this idea has been around for a while. Why embrace it now as a state?
12: Our housing shortages in Massachusetts. For decades, we've been underproducing housing, and we're feeling that today, right? Like, vacancy rates are low. People are struggling to be able to purchase a home just because we don't have sufficient stock. And so as the governor and lieutenant governor were standing up the secretariat, we're drafting the Affordable Homes Act, one of the tools we wanted to make sure that we could leverage was ADUs.
6: Liz, in your reporting, you've spoken with some families in Massachusetts who are trying to use some existing land to put in a new home, deciding to build their own ADUs. What's their experience with the process been like?
11: So we tracked a family in Waltham that had been thinking about building an ADU, and the parents of this of one member of this couple, they were aging, and they realized that an ADU would really help them because they were concerned that this couple lived far away from their family. I'm going to leave it to Sarah Remich Healy, who explains why she wanted to move her parents.
13: It's not the easiest conversation to have with your parents to remind them that they're aging. We really wanted it to just be like a good decision and not you're here because something horrible has happened or you absolutely need to be here physically.
11: So the idea of caring for older parents and older generation, as Sarah Remich Healy just explained, is really a major driver for a lot of ADU building. In fact, builders cater to this idea. They call it future-proofing. Mm-hmm. So a lot of these places are being built with an accessible bathroom, an accessible kitchen, a no-step entryway. This is all a way of bringing generations together, but also finding homes that are appropriate for that older generation.
6: So bringing generations together, it's a beautiful idea, but I'd imagine in practice there's some difficult conversations that can make actually putting an ADU on your property. What barriers are there to building one of these?
11: So first, on the family side, it all sounds lovely and very, you know, cozy, but, you know, I have spoken to builders who say you have to be open about conversations about family. Family can also be the number one thing that kills the building of an ADU because there are a lot of money conversations you have to have. There are family dynamics. There are inheritance issues. There may be sibling rivalries. So before you even go down the path and start applying for permits, you really have to gather family and be very honest about the money. The other piece is a regulatory barrier that still exists. There are, yes, you know, the state did make a very sort of sweeping law that really knocked down the major obstacle to ADU building, but municipalities, and there are more than 350 in the state, they all have their own zoning and some local regulations. There are duplicative regulations. So builders talk about the need to learn the code. It's complex for families as well. And for the whole thing to really scale up, builders will be able to need to be able to understand zoning in a lot of different communities. So being able to lower those barriers somehow would really sort of juice the building of ADUs.
6: Secretary Matias, Liz mentioned the rules change under the Healy-Driscoll administration in January of 2025 that was meant to help with some of this regulatory red tape, and it appears to have somewhat, but obviously there are challenges remaining. Can you tell us what those rule changes exactly did and if there are any more plans from the state to make it easier to build an ADU?
12: We passed the Affordable Homes Act, which allowed ADUs by right across the state. And to date, in the last year and a half since this law has been in place, we have 2,000 ADUs in various stages of development across the Commonwealth. So clearly the law is working. That's not to say that there aren't other things we need to continue to do. And this administration is committed to that. We are going to continue to, you know, support financing. We have currently a financing program through Mass Housing that allows you to leverage a second loan on your home, either for $150,000 for a attached unit or $250,000 for a detached unit. We're working with Mass Housing Partnership to provide technical assistance to homeowners who are still trying to figure out how do I go about creating an ADU unit on my property. And so if you're interested, you could reach out to MHP. They've rolled out this program just a couple of weeks ago, and it's going to provide you with a consultant to have a feasibility study to determine whether it's possible or not to develop an ADU unit on site. We also had a design competition a couple months back, and you can get free designs at no cost on our website, mass.gov.edu, and there are different design options. You have ADUs that are Victorian style, greenhouse ADU, contemporary, Cape style. And so we're continuing to look inwardly to see how is this policy being implemented across communities. It's going to be an iterative process. We know that we're going to have to continue to roll out regulations. We just released our regulations last week. They're out for public comment. We look forward to getting that public comment, and we look forward to continuing to educate planners and communities, economic directors, mayors, so that we can make sure that we are disseminating accurate information and attacking the misinterpretation of this law.
6: Liz, is there anything in your reporting you've noticed that is a shortcoming from the regulatory perspective, or that the state, anything else that the state could be doing to ease the process?
11: Well, I think the complexity really has to be scaled back somehow. The organization Boston Indicators took a deep look at some of the things that are holding back ADUs. And here's what Amy Dane of Boston Indicators had to say about the kind of complexity that homeowners and builders can face.
14: So you've got zoning, wetlands, septics, stormwater regulation, building code, fire code. It's incredible the level of variation on things.
11: There have been suggestions to regionalize permitting reviews rather than having so many different communities doing permitting reviews. No one is saying that, you know, protecting wetlands, for example, isn't important, but perhaps some of these things could be coordinated.
6: Secretary, how many ADUs do we have across Massachusetts now, and where are we seeing them built?
12: To date, we have 2,000 ADUs in various stages of permitting across the Commonwealth. There are certain communities that are overperforming, like Lowell. I know Lawrence, I saw on the list, also has a significant amount of ADUs. We're just now starting to track production and are just super excited and thrilled to see the progress we've seen to date.
6: Secretary Matias, I want to talk a little bit about the geographic diversity of Massachusetts. You know, we have larger cities like Worcester, Boston, then we also have Western Mass, where there's more space between homes. How can ADUs be useful in all of these situations?
12: I think depending on the community, rural communities just have more land. You're going to find greater density in other communities, and it's just working with your local partners to determine what makes sense. Hence why we're very excited about this MHP feasibility study, because it really allows homeowners to take their initial steps about going about this process and determining what makes sense for their home and their land.
6: Liz, are there any concerns that setting up these accessory apartments, dwelling units, could just end up creating more Airbnbs, short-term rentals, rather than actually helping the housing problem?
11: Yeah, no, it's a really good question. I mean, this is something the state has left up to communities to decide. And it seems that communities are being very specific about how they handle it. The towns with extreme housing issues because of vacation rentals have been very quick to clarify there will be no short term. And short term is usually defined as less than a month. So they've been very quick to ban those short term rentals. So communities do have that in their control. So if you look at Scituate and Bourne and Falmouth and Wellfleet and Nantucket, you know, vacation places, you would think that would easily happen. They have all said no short-term rentals.
6: Before I let you go, I wanted to ask both of you, when you look at the totality of the state's housing problem, how much of the solution do you think ADUs represent? Secretary Matias, I'll talk with you. How much will this actually help the state's housing crunch?
12: I think it's going to be significantly helpful. And to date, we've seen 2,500 units. We believe that if we continue to provide clarity around regulations, make sure that we attack misinterpretations of the law, figure out how we can continue to do more around financing and lowering the barriers for homeowners across the Commonwealth to understand this process, that we're going to continue to see more ADU production across the state. We had a goal of 8,000 to 10,000. In a year and a half, we're already at 2,000, and we're well on our way. And I can assure you that the Healy-Driscoll administration wants to continue to invest in this area. And there's going to be more to come in the months to come.
6: Liz, your thoughts on how effective this is for tackling the housing crunch?
11: I think that after looking at so many different aspects of the Massachusetts housing story, I've come to realize that there is no panacea. So ADUs are an excellent tool in the toolkit. This is a state where communities can be very particular about their zoning and about their housing. So this is an approach that, planners would call gentle density. So it really is a way of kind of bridging some of that resistance and providing needs for housing and also just to help families. So it is, I think the best way to see it is as a tool in the toolkit.
6: Liz Nieslas is a reporter covering housing for GBH News. Juana Matias is the Secretary of Housing and Livable Communities for Massachusetts. Secretary Matias, Liz Nieslas, thank you both so much for joining In Common.
12: Thank you, Jeremy, for the opportunity.
11: Thank you, Jeremy.
6: I referred to Liz Nieslas's reporting during our conversation there. Head to the GBH News YouTube channel to watch and learn more about what it takes to build an ADU following one family's experience. College students are still getting settled into new dorm rooms and new schedules right now. Their parents are trying not to constantly track them on their phones, but there is a bigger institutional question looming when it comes to higher ed. How many of these colleges are at risk of going out of business? Just ahead, as we'll hear, it is a business, and not all schools will make it. You're listening to In Common. I'm Jeremy Siegel.
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6: 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Massachusetts has nearly 100 colleges and universities, but many of them are struggling more than ever to stay open. Small schools like Mount Ida College, Newberry College, Anna Maria College, and Hampshire College, just to name a few, have closed or announced plans to shut their doors. While school closures are happening across the country, Massachusetts is on the fast track, faster than any other state. Here to talk more about why that is are GBH's Kurt Carapezza, higher education correspondent and host of our College Uncovered podcast, and NEPM's Jill Kaufman, who's been following some of these school closures in Western Mass. Kirk and Jill, thank you so much for joining In Common.
11: Good to see you.
17: Good to be here.
6: Kirk, I want to start with you. Over the course of the past year, we saw several small private colleges, like the ones I just listed earlier, in Massachusetts shuttering. But this is something that's kind of been brewing for a while. Why has this come to a head now in Massachusetts?
17: One word, demographics. Colleges saw this coming down the pike 20 years ago, right? We have fewer 18-year-olds graduating from high school now because it's exactly 18 years after the 2008 Great Recession, when a lot of American families did the math and just decided they couldn't afford to have more kids. So we have fewer Americans graduating from high school. We also have fewer high school graduates choosing college straight out of high school. They're deciding it's not necessarily worth it. There's concern that colleges are pushing political agendas, and research shows that some of these selective private universities do have issues when it comes to quote-unquote viewpoint diversity, right? And if you're conservative or your kid's conservative, you might not want to send your kids to one of these schools. So on top of all that, now we have federal funding cuts, visa delays, restrictions on international students, rising operating costs. And for small colleges, there's so much intense competition from larger universities in big cities. So all of this is leading to high discount rates. Schools are throwing money at families just to get butts in seats. And that's just not sustainable. I spoke with Brandeis president Arthur Levine, and he told me those discount rates don't signal value.
18: What would people say about Tiffany's if tomorrow they announced, hey, we're having a half-price jewelry sale? It's not a mark of quality to have to discount at that level.
17: So now we're in what higher ed observers call the consolidation phase. We simply have too many colleges for too few students willing to pay even these heavily discounted tuition rates.
6: So Jill, I want to bring you into the conversation here because you've been covering Hampshire College. A lot of drama surrounding the school's inevitable closure. Before that, the institution was already under the spotlight for accreditation issues. Can you give us a little bit of background into what was at play at Hampshire amid this sort of national and statewide backdrop that Kirk just laid out?
19: What happened was a continuation of questions about Hampshire's ability to stay open, you know, a decade ago, or at least since 2019 and a bit earlier than that, since before the pandemic. The New England Commission of Higher Education in March asked Hampshire, this is simple terms, to show that it was able to stay open or it wouldn't be accredited. Can colleges stay open without accreditation? Yes, but at that time, Hampshire College was between $21 and $25 million in debt. So in April, Hampshire announced they did not have enough funds to get through another term beyond the spring term that they were in. Waffled, found funds because of a generous donor, a philanthropist, we don't know who. That same philanthropist just wiped out Hampshire College's $21 to $25 million in debt so that they could stop for a moment and think about how they're selling their campus, because that is what they have to pay back. Hampshire right now has 157 students total. In April, they had almost 400 students. Right now, there are only 9 full-time faculty. There are 30 working adjunct. Before the closure, there were 58 faculty. So these are big shifts as you see a college closing. That's not a surprise, right? Jeremy, you asked what got us here. It's very similar to what Kirk was describing, what's happening, you know, in the world, what's happening with the cost of tuition, who's going to college, the enrollment cliff. That means not as many young people leaving high school and going right into a four-year college.
6: So this has brought Hampshire College to the point where it is going to close. Kirk, you've done some reporting on what actually happens after a college closes. What does happen?
17: Yeah, unfortunately, I cover this story too much. It's a really sad story. It's actually my least favorite story to report on the higher ed beat. But when colleges close suddenly, like Mount Ida did in Newton a few years ago, the outcomes for students are not great. Fewer than half of students whose colleges close continue their education. And among those who transfer, only about half earn a degree.
6: So this is really bad news.
17: Yeah, it's bad. I mean, they're displaced at that point. It's easy to forget that most Americans go to college within 50 miles of their home. So if your college closes down, a lot of working class families don't have options to just pick up and drive 200 miles to the next college.
6: What does it mean for the community where the college is located?
17: Yeah, in a college town like Amherst, I mean, Amherst is fortunate because there are other colleges there, but if it's the only shop in town, it can be devastating, right? Especially in rural parts of the country, our anchor institutions, they drive the local economy, they support local civic life. They're really more than just places where people get their education. They're often the top employer. So when these schools close, professors and staff lose their jobs, they lose their income. Unlike Europe, colleges in the U.S. were really built in places where people live. So families that are not wealthy, that are not, you know, born to privilege, could get the skills they need to enter, stay in the middle class. And unfortunately, what we're seeing now is the erosion of that, especially here in the Northeast.
6: Mm. Jill, I want to talk a little more about Hampshire because Kurt mentioned how difficult it can be if there's only one college in an area. Around Amherst, Hampshire is not the only college. What do you think it means for the region that this college is shuttering?
19: The closure of Hampshire College means a lot to the town of Amherst, which, while many might assume that it is a wealthy town, it's not. It has a very high poverty rate. a lot of families living in low-income brackets. So the sale of this land, of hundreds of acres of land, and the sale of these buildings matters to the town. Could it become a mall? Could it become housing? Could it become another educational enterprise? There are a group of Hampshire alum who have raised in pledges $2 million thus far to try to buy this hundreds of acres and these buildings. And they imagine an educational enterprise that somehow will embody the vision of Hampshire College, which is that if you're there, you can change the world.
6: So some Hampshire alums are trying to fundraise to keep things alive in some way or another there. Kirk, on a recent episode of your podcast, College Uncovered, you spoke with the last president of Wheelock College, which closed back in 2019, David Chard. Something similar-ish happened there. Can you tell us about the experience of Wheelock?
17: Sure. Today, the retired educator actually volunteers as a master gardener in Provincetown.
20: I caught up with him watering vegetables and deadheading plants in his backyard.
21: The garden's a lot of work, but for me, it's therapeutic. And when things work for you, it's just a tremendous feeling of success.
20: How is gardening on this sandy peninsula at the tip of Cape Cod similar to leading a higher ed institution?
21: Yeah. You spend a lot of time experimenting, trying to understand the environment that you're working in, how you need to amend the soil and provide the nutrients for plants. A lot of that is like higher education, where you are trying to do things that will attract people and help children, young people, to grow and develop just like plants.
20: Enrollment at Wheelock peaked in 2015. Then it began to fall.
21: Wheelock was a very special place. It was 133 years old, started by a woman who wasn't allowed to vote.
17: Jeremy, that woman was Lucy Wheelock. She founded the college back in 1888 as a training school for kindergarten teachers. And for more than 100 years, the independent college focused on education and social work. But by December of 2016, just months after David Chard took that top job, he says he recognized that the college could no longer survive independently, and the board decided to merge with Boston University, and 80% of the students went on to continue their education and graduate on time. Chard hopes that he and the board managed to maintain Lucy Wheelock's vision. He says preserving a college's mission, which is to serve students in the end, is often more important than preserving the institution itself.
21: If you can't be really clear about what the value is, then people are going to wonder, what do you do more than just collect tuition dollars and teach the groups of students you get? What else do you offer?
6: So what is the solution here?
17: Right.
6: Like, what can colleges do to either stay open or cater to a new population
17: right.
6: of students?
17: I mean, everyone I talk to says we're going to see a lot more partnerships, mergers. When Hampshire finally announced that it was closing, I remember I talked to several people who said it's really too bad that one of the other four schools out there didn't.
19: There was talk about UMass. Right, yeah. There was talk about UMass merging with Hampshire. That was coming from the Hampshire president, who's no longer there
17: right,
19: at this
17: she
19: point.
17: Was right,
19: Mary Nelson.
17: Right. And part of this is these are board-driven decisions who think that their institution is one marketing campaign away from turning it all around, and the numbers just don't add up. So I think what we'll see is things like Marlborough College in southeastern Vermont, you know, that merged with Emerson a few years ago. Now we have Hampshire, Anna Maria College that are just shutting down. And as Jill said, you know, when these mergers come up, I think the boards and the alumni fight that because they want to see their brand survive, even if that's not necessarily the best case for the mission of these institutions.
6: So there are lots of question marks here. I think the big question mark is, what is going to happen to the students at Hampshire College after fall of 2026 when it closes?
19: Right. So some of those students are what are called, the final year is a Div 3 student. And there are 143 Div 3. So they will finish up. But there are still 14 students who are not seniors or Div 3. They are Div 2. When the news first came out about Hampshire closing, many of the colleges in the area, or that five-college area, allowed these students to apply later than the usual cycle, and they are at UMass, they are at Mount Holyoke. They have to transfer, and I think that some students are getting lost in the cracks. I think that some will not go to college because of the challenge of transferring from a unique grading system, a unique school, maybe unique among all these small colleges that are liberal arts colleges that are closing.
17: Mm-hmm. I do think it's interesting with Hampshire that for those students, of course, their world is crashing around them, right? It can be disorienting. But it's important to put this in context because I think we often put so much of our focus on four-year private institutions here in New England because we have so many of them. But only 15% of college students go to a four-year residential college, right? And part of the issue for these schools is that for so long they cater to the 18 to 24-year-old population. That pool is drying up, right? Meanwhile, we have 43 million Americans in this country who have some college but no degree. I think 40,000 of them are here in Massachusetts, right? If these schools knew this enrollment cliff was coming, if they had shifted their model to educate those people and help them finish their education so that they could join the middle class or better, then I think we'd be talking about a very different story right now.
6: Every school is unique, but as we've been talking about, schools across Massachusetts are struggling. But I also want to talk about federal funding. That's obviously important to college operation costs. We've been hearing a lot about federal funding cuts impacting both small and large universities in the country. But I imagine small liberal arts colleges are more vulnerable to those threats. Jill, what is the state of play with the Trump administration and colleges in Massachusetts?
19: Right. And by the way, things have been changing rapidly. The most recent policy proposal that I, and probably you have heard about, is that the Trump administration is looking at taxes, targeting private schools. Often they are these small liberal arts colleges, but it could be Columbia as well. It could be Yale as well. The Trump administration wants to revoke tax-exempt status of private schools and universities if they persist in diversity initiatives. This is not the first time that we have seen this angle from the Trump administration. Will it go through? Possibly. If you are not tax-exempt as a university, as a place of worship, it changes everything about your place in a town, about your ability to hold on to thousands, if not in some cases millions of dollars in your annual spending.
17: Yeah. I'd add the threat of revoking these colleges' tax-exempt status really only applies to a very small selective schools that are actually considering race in admissions or in staffing decisions. The administration is taking the 2003 Supreme Court decision that restricted colleges from considering race in deciding who gets into colleges and saying any scholarship program is designed to support black and brown students discriminates against white and Asian students. It doesn't explicitly say that in the decision, but scholarships are inherently tied to admissions, right? But again, we're talking about schools that are now offering direct admissions to students, right? They're not considering race. At Hampshire, when I covered it a decade ago, the admissions rate was north of 50%. It was a non-selective institution, right? Most institutions now are non-selective. We often talk about Harvard and Yale and Columbia as if they represent American higher ed. They're important and they're symbolic, but they're representative of nothing in American higher education anymore.
6: We've been speaking with Kurt Carapeza of GBH News and Jill Kaufman of NEPM about the current state and future of education in Massachusetts. Kirk, Jill, thank you both so much for your time.
17: Thanks, Jeremy.
19: Thank you so much.
6: For more of Jill's reporting on colleges in Western Mass, head to nepm.org. 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

All right, before we take a break, it's time for our semi-regular series, Meanwhile In, where we take a look at some of the weird, funny, and sometimes amazing things happening outside of our beloved Commonwealth. Today, a question that you'd only ask in New Hampshire: spaceship or parking lot? A few days ago, people across the state's capital, Concord, noticed something weird in the sky. A huge glowing rectangle surrounded by haze. The sight caused a wave of curiosity and a little panic, with residents wondering what the heck could it be? An interdimensional portal? A UFO? A message from an unknown alien civilization a la 2001 A Space Odyssey? Well, the Concord Monitor now has the answer, and it's so unexciting that in a way, it's kind of exciting. The mystery glowing object was not a celestial object, but a parking garage for the state legislature. It's newly installed and has special interior lighting on the top floor that faces down. And on the night in question, clouds were hanging low, and the perfect atmospheric conditions allowed the light to bounce off of the clouds, projecting the rectangular shape of the garage into the sky. When asked by the paper about the event, the chief operating officer of New Hampshire's legislature, called the General Court, said, quote, "Honestly, it wasn't anticipated." The court is now planning to discuss whether any changes are necessary to the lighting and whether it makes sense to turn them down as the night goes on. So I guess in a sense, we did get closer to figuring out the age-old question: are we alone in this universe? The answer, no, we are not. There are cars and places to park them too. That is Meanwhile in New Hampshire for today. 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Every Saturday afternoon, we come in peace to the airwaves of all three stations with all the biggest news in the state.

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5: Welcome back to In Common. I'm Jeremy Siegel. While Boston has the largest number of Latino residents in the state, there are several cities in Western Mass where Latinos make up a way larger portion of the population. That includes Springfield and Holyoke, which is home to the largest concentration of Puerto Ricans per capita in the continental U.S. Later this month, NEPM is releasing a new bilingual series called Latinos de Aquí that puts a spotlight on the lives of Latinos in the region. It features short documentary portraits of people living across Western Mass. NEPM's executive editor, Elizabeth Roman, and digital producer, Luis Salazar, worked on this project and are here to talk more about it. Elizabeth and Luis, thank you so much for joining In Common.
6: Thank you for having us.
5: So, Latinos de aquí, first of all, what does that mean for non-Spanish speakers out here? And what does it mean in relation to this series? Why this title?
7: We were playing around many, many names. And I think what clearly resonated with us was the fact that everybody that is Latino in the U.S. and that sets roots in a community, that lives there, works there, has some project there, it is from there. And so we use the translation of from here, and that's the aquí. So we kind of decided that anybody, any story of Latinos could be from somebody de aquí, from here.
5: How did the idea for this series come to be, and what can people expect when they're watching it?
6: So it actually was inspired by a series that NEPM has been working on with the New England News Collaborative and with NPR for over a year now. It's called Conexión, which is a series about Latinos in New England experiencing nature. And it was this idea to create video content that showcased Latinos in the outdoor environment in New England, talking about their love of nature, their connection to nature. Of course, it touched on issues of maybe immigration or education or other issues, but really it was meant to be a joyful experience of being a Latino living in this community. And you know, in my career and in Luis's career, both of us have covered the Latino community for many years, and it felt like the right time to bring it into NEPM on a grander scale. So we were able to acquire a grant from MassMutual, the MassMutual Foundation, pitching them this idea of, hey, we did this project, Conexión, but we want to expand upon that. We want to do something that focuses on other elements of Latino community. So economic development, culture, food, we want to expand it greatly. But right now we're really focusing on the economic development, the economic power of the Latino community.
7: Yeah, I mean, just to add something to what Liz just said, we often hear voices about the Latino community, but we don't see them. And this is a wider range series. We can have somebody in downtown Springfield. Also, we can have somebody in a farm in Greenfield. And so we wanted to see that. We wanted to capture that in a more documentary style way.
6: And just like for a sneak peek, we do head out to the Berkshires to talk to some Latinos that are making a life for themselves out there. And I think that's something in Western Massachusetts that we haven't done as much, is focus on the very vibrant Latino community that lives and works and, you know, is thriving in the Berkshires. So yeah, there's some exciting stuff ahead.
5: I want to talk a little bit more about what's in the series. In the first episode, we meet Radames Lopez from Holyoke. He's the owner of a barbecue food truck. Here's a little clip of his story.
8: Somebody popped up on my reels slicing a brisket. When he sliced it, it looked delicious, and I'm like, I want to make that. I bought a book called Franklin Barbecue. They call him the barbecue Jesus. I read the whole book before I even touched the smoker. I ended up buying a little smoker. I made my first little brisket. I didn't like how it came out. From that smoker, I bought another smoker. From that smoker, I bought another smoker. Before you know it, I already had like six smokers.
5: How did you guys first meet Lopez? And what about his story stood out to you and it made you want to feature him in the first episode?
6: Yeah, I think like even just hearing him, you know, like through audio, he just has such an engaging voice and he's so excited about his work. He's so passionate. So we actually found him through a colleague who is scrolling through social media and also lives in the neighborhood where he sets up his barbecue truck. And she was telling us like, this guy gets these huge lines of people lined up on Bay Street, which is a street in Springfield, to eat his barbecue, to eat Texas style barbecue. So we looked him up on social. He was super engaged with people that visited the truck. And we just thought, this is someone that we want to highlight. He has an incredible story beyond just the barbecue. But we knew that we wanted to kick off the series with someone who was engaging, who was super passionate about their work, who would exemplify the kind of work that we're trying to showcase, which is small entrepreneurial business owners who are Latinos who live in Western Massachusetts and who are thriving and succeeding in life through their hard work and their, you know, and all the endeavors that they do.
5: So we're hearing stories of people doing work in the community, people overcoming obstacles. As you were putting this together, was there something you felt was missing in the wider conversation about the Latino community in Western Mass that led you to want to produce this series and feature stories like Lopez's?
6: I mean, I think it's important to give credit to the many journalists across the state that are doing this kind of work. So you have El Planeta in Boston, you have El Sol Latino in Holyoke, the Latino newsletter, which is digital format, telling amazing stories about, you know, the Latino community. So it's not that it didn't exist, but we were looking to do something that was a little bit different. And I think that's where Luis comes in.
7: Yeah, the most important missing ingredient was certainly the video part. Having people on video on a platform like NAPM, GBH, I think there's a great opportunity to see faces, to kind of smell the food through the images, to have access to lots of places that normally you just see them from the outside, like you eat in the restaurant, but you don't know the people behind the counters.
5: A lot of the time as journalists, you know, we're responding to big news events and talking to people who are involved in that news. You know, you might be talking to a state legislator about a new piece of law that they're working on Beacon Hill or something like that. In this case, as you mentioned, Luis, you're going into stores and talking to the people behind the counter. Was that a challenge at all?
7: I think the biggest challenge is not connected with the process of producing it. I mean, we both are bilingual. We, in 100% of the cases, my first approach was in Spanish. And we bonded, we connected. I think we both started to find a way to trust each other. And then when that happens, people open up. And I think the challenge is beyond that is how can we tell a story in 2 minutes that can actually be respectful to their stories.
5: What did the two of you hope that audiences, listeners, watchers take away from this series about Latinos in Western Mass?
6: I think for me, it's always important for us to have a sense of community, like within Latinos, within ourselves, but also the greater community that is Western Mass, like, and Massachusetts, because we have big dreams, obviously. We don't just want to stay in Western Mass. We want to highlight Latinos everywhere. But it's this idea of belonging, of feeling seen, of feeling heard, but especially in this case, because it's visual, of being seen. And in a time when I think sometimes people feel the need to hide or to maybe are afraid to share who they are or their individual styles or traits or all of the things that make us unique Latinos, this series will allow us to showcase that.
7: We Latinos are a strong, big community in the U.S., but we are at the same time very different internally. There's so many kinds of Latinos everywhere. So kind of the hope for the audience to have access to the nuance of being a Latino in the U.S., I think it's kind of, for us, it's very rewarding as well.
6: Absolutely.
5: NAPM executive editor Elizabeth Roman and digital producer Luis Salazar on the new NAPM series Latinos de Aquí. Luis, Elizabeth, thank you both so much for your time.
6: Thank you so much.
7: Thank you.
5: The new NEPM series Latinos de Aquí drops later this month on YouTube with adaptations for TV and radio too. Episode 1 drops on September 23rd. For more, you can subscribe to the New England Public Media YouTube channel. That's it for In Common on this Saturday afternoon. If you ever miss a show, you can catch up with us wherever you listen to podcasts. Our engineers are Michaela Varela, Uzair Ahmed, and Dave Goodman. Thanks to Elizabeth Roman at NEPM in Western Mass, and Mindy Todd and Sam Houghton at CAI on Cape Cod. At GBH News in Boston, our team is Stina Chang, Andrea Aswahe, and Patty Daniels. I'm Jeremy Siegel. In Common, we'll be back here every Saturday at 2, bringing all of Massachusetts together with news from the Berkshires to the Bay.
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0: 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From LAist and APM, American Public Media, it's This Old House Radio Hour. I'm Jen Lardis. Why overhead lighting gives so many people the ick.
10: The stark lighting just reminds you of a dentist office, environments that you don't want your home to feel like.
0: HGTV's Erin Napier returns to her childhood home in Mississippi, where a friendly ghost haunted the ranch house her grandfather hand-built from salvaged bricks.
11: The arm came around the doorway of my bedroom, and it touched the wall, and then it went away. But it didn't scare me. I thought it was a nice ghost.
0: Plus, how to choose the right style of driveway. All this, plus we're answering your home improvement questions at 877-864-7460. That's 877-864-7460. Coming up next.
12: Live from NPR News in Washington, I'm Janine Herbst. Saudi Arabia says it shut down a major oil pipeline after it was attacked by drones yesterday. NPR's Hadil Al-Shalchi reports the move puts another vital oil shipping route at risk as Iran continues to blockade the Strait of Hormuz.
13: Saudi Arabia's foreign ministry said the drones were launched from Iraq and targeted the east-west pipeline in the areas around Riyadh and Medina. It said that the attacks resulted in injuries and damage to the pipeline. The Iraqi prime minister ordered an investigation. On Friday, the Houthis captured a strategic island in the Bab el-Mandeb Strait at the entrance of the Red Sea. The rebel group has been fighting Yemeni government forces, which are backed by Saudi Arabia, and it controls most of Yemen's north and capital. The Houthis have been attacking Saudi oil tankers moving through Bab el-Mandeb, which is a vital shipping channel near the Red Sea. Hadil Al-Shalchi, NPR News, Istanbul.
12: Meanwhile, President Trump, speaking from Ireland, where he's on a two-day visit, says Iran was most likely behind the attack.
14: Well, I think they are. Probably they are. They're on the balls of their feet right now, but I think they are. They've been in charge of that for a while. We've had discussions.
12: But it's still not certain who launched the attacks. Officials in Iraq say they've closed a number of their borders today as a precautionary measure. Meanwhile, the pipeline shutdown could add even more pressure to energy prices. Stocks on Wall Street overall fell this week as energy prices soared. NPR's Scott Horsley reports a market rally yesterday wasn't enough to reverse losses earlier in the week.
15: An escalation of the U.S. war with Iran pushed crude oil prices higher. Retail gasoline prices in the U.S. jumped

0: Epic says the artificial intelligence industry should slow its fast-moving development in order to give safety measures some time to catch up. Without it, Dario Amadei says AI could be capable, within 6 to 12 months, of leading a swarm that could take over the entire internet, among other risks. This comes a day after one of the company's employees quit over concerns about the safety of AI. Anthropic is a financial supporter of NPR. 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Mail-in voting for the midterm elections is underway in some states, including Alabama, North Carolina, and Wisconsin. This even though the Supreme Court is still deciding whether to allow the U.S. Postal Service to refuse to deliver mail-in ballots in some states where election officials don't turn over voter lists to the post office and that don't have certain barcodes on the ballot envelopes. A federal judge blocked those requirements. The United States Postal Service is a financial supporter of NPR. A new study finds that laws requiring age restrictions on social media apps aren't effective. NPR's Ritu Chatterjee reports the research appears in JAMA Network Open.
1: Researchers looked at nearly 40 published studies on the effectiveness of various social media-related legislations across the world and the United States. In the U.S., two-thirds of 11- and 12-year-olds use social media despite a minimum age requirement of 13. Study author Dr. Jason Nagata is a pediatrician at the University of California, San Francisco. He says age verification is crucial to protecting minors from the harms of social media.
2: There's a lot of other strategies are really dependent on the fact that we can identify underage or minor users.
1: He says social media companies are already using sophisticated algorithms for targeted content, and they could also use them for age verification of minors. Ritu Chatterjee, NPR News.
0: And I'm Janine Herbst, and you're listening to NPR News from Washington.
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4: 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I'm Jen Largis. Overhead lighting causes big feelings. This week in Boston, home to WGBH 89.7, we asked you, does anyone actually like the big light? Here's what you had to say.
5: If we like overhead lights. Yes, we like overhead lights quite a bit because they light up the whole room.
6: I like to have little lights and like warm tone lighting, and I think the overhead lights are always so bright and white. I just always have them off and always have little lights on.
7: Overhead lighting is the easiest way to ruin an atmosphere. It's too bright, you can't control it, it's in your face, it sucks.
8: I do enjoy overhead lighting. I feel like if you don't have overhead lighting, then it gets clunky with lamps. So I feel like overhead lighting just kind of blends into the ceiling and is nice to have.
4: I need to visit some of these homes. I don't know. To me, there's nothing actually worse than that bright overhead light, especially like in the living room or the bedroom. Home design curator Andrew Maddock shares his solutions for creating a warmer, more inviting home without ever flipping on the big light. So Andrew, do you avoid the big overhead light?
9: Yes, I don't think the big light is ever on in my home unless I am cleaning or I can't find something. But otherwise, it is always lots of small lights over the big light.
4: I always think about putting a piece of tape over that switch so that nobody accidentally hits it. It's like walking into a room with that bright of a light, especially in the evening, to me is so jarring. I can't shut it off fast enough.
9: Yeah, jarring is exactly the word that came to mind. So
4: yeah, I was going to ask, why is this your preference?
9: The stark white lighting just reminds you of a dentist office, a hospital, a gym, just environment.

0: environments that you don't want your home to feel like. It certainly, you know, sort of elevates your cortisol a little bit. So to keep the vibes just relaxed and create an environment where you can unwind or you want to have friends over, I think soft lighting is always more inviting than harsh white overhead lighting.
1: So when you say harsh white overhead lighting, is it because it's coming overhead, so it just feels aggressive? Or is it because it's too bright or too cool of a temperature? What do you think is giving us the ick?
0: It's certainly not the placement. The placement is actually really important. More what you referred to, the temperature, which you can gauge by the Kelvin reading on your lighting. The Kelvin scale goes anywhere from 2,500 to 6,000 typically. When you're talking about overhead lighting, because that is more for something that is task oriented, like cleaning, that one you might be okay setting more to 3,500. But when you talk about smaller lights in your home, like lamps, night lights, task lighting, stuff like that, you're almost always going to want to either select a bulb that is by default 3000 Kelvin or under. Your home lighting should be a neutral 3500, which is going to feel not too white, but not too soft yellow. It's just going to be like a nice glow. And that's going to be in rooms like your kitchen, your office.
1: You know, I've never really thought about the fact that the shadows play a role in the way things appear to your eye. And so when you're seeing the shadows that come off of a table height lamp versus an overhead light, it changes quite a bit depending on the height of the light that's shining down on it.
0: Height is a really important quality in interior design, because rooms that feel visually interesting use lights and decor at all different heights so that the room has depth and not just like you're looking at one flat plane and then the rest is just a large white box. A well-decorated room and a well-lit room is going to have points of interest at all different heights, so your eye continues to kind of look and travel throughout the room and you don't just get stuck fixated on maybe the media console and the TV and then you have all this blank space above. So try to incorporate lights at different heights just to give your room that depth.
1: Is there anything important about lighting a room that maybe I didn't ask you that you wish people knew?
0: Just making sure that the room is equipped to serve kind of the function you're looking for. So just paying attention that you have lights that serve every function. So do you have ambient lighting for kind of relaxing? And maybe do you have task lighting? And do you have accent lighting, which is maybe highlighting your favorite painting or your photos or your sculptures, whatever you might have decorating your room?
1: I don't have any sculptures, but I do really like ambient lighting.
0: You have a nice plant back there. So
1: hey, that's true. Yeah, that's true. A little uplighting could do some good
0: plant,
1: over there.
0: Plant can be sculptural. You know, at the end of the day, it is subjective to personal preference. So as long as the room is serving its intended function for you, that's what matters.
1: Unless you're using 5,000 Kelvin overhead. Then we just disagree.
0: It's okay. We can agree to disagree. So.
1: Oh, well, Andrew, thank you so much for your expertise.
0: Yeah, of course.
1: We're back on the street. This time, you ask the questions.
2: Is it possible to make my whole house smell like my favorite hotel? You know, like instantly putting me in vacation mode at home. Like I want that everywhere, all the time. How do I make my house smell like that in every room?
1: I think we all come home from vacation wishing we could bring a little bit of it with us. Namely, the scent wouldn't be my first choice, but still a great option. To see if that's possible to give your entire home a scent is Ross Trithewey, building engineer for the show. Ross, is it possible to do this?
3: It is. We actually just did it on a project where we are introducing a scent into the HVAC ductwork. So it's literally a device that has a tube that gets connected into the supply ductwork and is injected into the distribution system, the ductwork. The air handler fan runs and it distributes the air through the house and it picks up that scent as it gets injected into the ductwork and it gets distributed through all the rooms that are connected to that system.
1: Oh, God forbid you and anyone in your family has different preferences on scent. This is for everybody gets it, whether you like sandalwood or not.
3: That's right. That's right.
1: Okay. So on the chance that your whole family wants the same scent and you're going to introduce this to your ductwork, how does it work? I mean, this is something that you have to have professionally installed, I assume?
3: Most of them are going to be professionally installed. Think of like a small little suitcase, almost like or a big purse size. Okay. Unit. Think of a unit that gets plugged into power for 120 mm-hmm. volt power supply, and it has a removable and refillable cartridge. That cartridge is what contains like the oil sense or whatever, mm-hmm. whatever the fluid is that's actually going to be injected into the ductwork. And most of them work with a thing called cold air diffusion, or if you've ever heard the word nebulizer, this is kind of like a more scientific way, but. The idea
1: if you're a mom and you have kids, you've heard of you nebulizers.
3: Know nebulizers. Yeah. When a croup hits, you call for the nebulizer. Yep. But no, same idea. But basically what it's doing, it's vaporizing the oil and it's injecting it with a little pump and it injects that into the ductwork. And then it basically hitches a ride with the air handler airflow. And then you can pick and choose different types of cartridges, right? There's going to be the ones that are going to be synthetic based. There are going to be some that are organic based. Sometimes a mix, but you can pick and choose what kind of fragrance you want and where it comes from.
1: And this is totally safe to do. This isn't going to damage anything with your HVAC system.
3: From everything we've seen, it's just it's oil scenting. So it's no different than, you know, spraying it in the room versus, you know, aerosolizing it and put it into the ductwork. So nothing on that side of things. There are a little bit of concerns on VOC exposure. That's the volatile organic compounds. That's the odor that you smell. And so there are some concerns related to that for indoor air quality and for home health, but you know, it's kind of one of those pros and cons. You know, if you want the scent, then you have to have that, what comes along with it, which is the VOCs.
1: Now, is there a way to sort of like, I don't know, the volume equivalent, turn it up, turn it down, more scent, less scent?
3: Yes. Yeah, it's all controlled. So basically, how much scent do you want? It's a lot of them have a dial or a 1 to 5 or 1 to 10 digital screen. They all have it a little bit differently, but the intent is that you can modulate it, ramp it up or ramp it down as you need.
1: Okay. So my son's getting home from soccer. I'm going to turn it up.
3: When the odors are strong, you got to go over the top.
1: Is it ever okay to use either scented filters or spray your filters with a scent to try to achieve this? Or is that not recommended?
3: Well, I'm not a big fan of that style, you know, partly because first off, you're spraying the filter down with this oil substance. And so we don't know how that oil substance is going to react with the filter in like high volume content, right? Because it's adding this liquid to the filter. You don't want your filter to get wet. So that's one concern. The second thing is that when you spray it down, it's only going to be short lived, right? You're going to introduce that, you know, those VOCs and that odor for a short period of time. And then it's going to be basically equivalent to being spent. And at that point, then you have to reapply it over and over and over. So this is a way to do it without having to actually add liquid into the ductwork, right? Or onto the filter, because it's going to atomize it. It vaporizes it and puts it into that mist form. So once it's aerosolized, it can then hitch a ride with the airstream.
1: I love this idea. And I just having a scent that reminds you of a relaxing vacation, it's got to help, right?
3: Kicks you right back into the whatever vibe you want to go to. So
1: different days than when we used to just have like a, you know, like the square thing that you would set somewhere or you would plug in and it would heat up or it would just, you had no control over how potent it was.
3: Yeah. I remember the car scents, the one that had the hanging Christmas tree that was hanging down or whatever in my grandmother's car and the Cadillac DeVille. Yeah. Oh,
1: for the first 3 days, it was bliss.
3: It was way too strong. I've never smelled evergreen like that ever in my life.
1: You had to open the windows. Yeah, that was the only option.
3: Makes you want to vomit. Yeah.
1: Hopefully this answered our listeners' question. We appreciate you being here, Russ.
3: Glad to be here. Thank you.
1: This fall, we're coming to your town to hear what you want to know about your home. Can't catch us on the street? 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
1: They love to see us coming. If kids come on, they're like, I didn't know there were books on here. And I'm like, yeah, it's a bookmobile.
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5: Hey, this is Tanner.
4: Hey, Tanner, where are you calling from?
5: Lincoln, Nebraska. How are you doing today?
4: Good. How are you?
5: I'm doing well. Glad to be on the show.
4: Well, we're glad to have you. What's your question today?
5: Yeah, so I'm doing a renovation and my house is pretty old. I got plaster and lath walls. And as I'm knocking my walls down, removing the plaster and lath, I ran into some old knob and tube wiring.
4: Oh, boy.
5: The problem is this wiring, I don't know what to do with it. I'm seeing that it's going upstairs. When I bought the house, I was told that the knob and tube wasn't live. I'm hooking up my electric meter. I'm seeing that it's got a live current going through it. I don't know if I need to call an electrician or if this is something I might be able to go around with myself.
4: All right. Well, we've got Zach Detmore, a general contractor for the show, and Heath Eastman, the show's electrician, both here to help us out. He's got an electrical meter. He's on his way.
6: Well, that's a good first step. This is fairly common, at least around our area as well. When we start working on these older homes and you open them up, Zach, how many times have you seen this? Doing a bathroom or a kitchen and you run into that?
7: Almost every job. And you always have that moment when you see it and you're like, I hope it's disconnected, and it's not. And the client always says the same thing. We were told when we bought the house that it was
6: every
7: all
6: time.
7: Removed.
6: Yeah, every time it's the same story. We were told it was all disconnected. Tanner, first couple of things. If that truly is still live, you want to call a professional and have them deal with it. What are you using to check it? I'm going to guess and I'm going to hope that it's a non-contact tester that you're putting up to the wire.
5: Yes. Okay. I brought up a light stick. And so I brought the light stick up to one of the wires and I saw it was going crazy and I figured it was live. So I didn't touch it.
6: Good call.
4: He licked his fingers, and he just
6: yeah. No, the pros do that. We don't want them to do that.
5: Yeah, I wouldn't want to get zapped now. Yeah,
4: absolutely not.
6: So this is something you definitely want to call for help for, because even if it was disconnected, when people come in to do that disconnect, they may have popped it downstairs, but it might be tied into something else in the house. As you can see, it's going through the walls, and Zach, you've run into this as well. It's spiders everywhere. It doesn't just go up the exterior wall and go to the first switch or the first receptacle. It goes up the middle, then goes to the ceiling lights, then drops down to switches, and it could go on for quite a while. So turning off the breaker that keeps that energized, if you can find that, you might get an idea of what's connected to that circuit. Mm. Then you'll have an idea of how much is probably going to have to be rewired and reworked in order to correct this. But you definitely want to address that before you cover the wall up.
5: Okay.
6: Yeah, I wish there was a simple answer, but when it comes to dealing with the knob and tube, definitely call a professional. The other nice part about that is, you know, it's taken care of correctly. They're going to give you an invoice by a licensed electrician. The liability is now on them. So should the insurance company have a question, it's covered. And should you ever want to sell the home for the future homeowner, you can show that it's documented and been taken care of as well.
8: So when you buy a house and you get this classic line we're talking about where someone says, I was told it was disconnected. Sure. Should you be asking for some sort of documentation, or is that sort of a new development of...
6: It's been a little more recent when we're starting to run into places where they're doing more of the blown in insulation into the walls and they're trying to cover the wires up. And now they're wanting documentation that's truly been de-energized.
8: Okay.
6: But yeah, if a homeowner's had an electrician there, hopefully they still have the invoices. They can show you what has and hasn't been done. It's not always 100% though. Like we can see it goes up to, they might take apart everything in a basement and who knows what got connected still in a wall on a second floor.
7: Hmm. Yeah.
8: So,
6: hard to tell for sure.
8: Okay. Well, Tanner, we wish you luck with it.
5: All right. Thank you. Appreciate the call.
6: See you, Tanner.
8: Take care.
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9: Hello, my name is Andrew. I'm from Minneapolis, Minnesota.
8: Hi, Andrew. What's your question today?
9: My question is, I've got some problems with a shower.
8: Mm-hmm.
9: The plastic wall in my shower is sort of crumbling and bubbling off of the wall, which is an exterior wall. And I repaired it with a handy friend, and the same problem came back about 3 months later, to my horror.
8: Jeez.
9: So I need help. We only have one bathroom, and my fiance is not going to survive if I have to shut this one down again.
8: I understand. Well, we've got Zach Detmore, a general contractor for the show. Zach, he had a handy friend to help him out.
7: I know that was really the part of the call that jumped out to me, Andrew. How handy is this friend?
8: Do we know how close are we with
7: this?
8: How much
7: do we trust this friend?
9: If he's listening, he'd love me to say very handy. And he's spoken
8: like a good friend, Andrew.
9: Himself across his properties. So pretty handy.
8: All right.
7: Pretty handy. So you said across his properties, are we talking this guy's got rental properties?
9: Mm-hmm. Yeah, he's got a number of Airbnbs and stuff.
7: And why do people own rental properties if not to do repairs poorly to maximize profit, right?
9: Exactly.
8: Hey, I don't know if I can vouch for that.
7: Oh, sorry. I forgot Jen was a slumlord. Oh. She owns half of Hartford, Connecticut.
8: Absolutely not. Can you explain the problem of what was happening before the fix, just so that we can get a better idea of it?
9: Yeah, so it is an old house, 100 years old about, and we've moved in last year. One of the walls is plastic, is like a plastic tile. I mean, you could only describe it as an artist made it. And then the other two walls are ceramic or something, and those ones are fine. The one with the plastic tile has some glass, a large portion of glass blocks in the middle, and it's under that where the problem area is. And so, yeah, basically, we seemed fine when we bought the house, of course. And then I think where the tile sheets connect, it sort of started splitting apart. And then, the crack sort of started getting bigger. And when I would press portions of that plastic tile, it would, you could tell it's disconnected from the mortar behind it. You could kind of press in. And so that was mostly the area that we repaired, and I did all the mortar and grout very carefully, I would say. And then, pretty soon that crack came back in the same spot underneath the glass blocks, and I could again, start pressing in, and it separated from the mortar. So, yeah. Does that make sense?
7: That makes sense. Jen, is this repairable?
8: Mm.
7: What do you think, Jen? Can this be fixed?
8: You put more lipstick on the... You didn't fix the thing behind it, probably, that is the actual problem here. Is that what I'm guessing, Zach? Yeah,
7: I think so. what Jen's saying is accurate. You know, there's, you have to like get back to where the failure is happening and then rebuild from there. Mm-hmm. And it's just going to, are these glass bricks leading to the outside? Like they're letting light in?
9: Yeah, that's right.
7: Got it. And does that area get wet every time it is used as a shower?
9: It does get wet. And, you know, I guess it is a complicated problem. We did put in like a little lip above that, like a marble lip that would sort of, the idea is it would take water from pouring on top of, you know, that affected area and protect it, but it didn't do a dang thing.
7: Yeah.
8: You've got a lot of materials coming together there that expand and contract very differently.
7: Yeah, and I think it's so much water, and it's so much water. It's assembly that's built on top of shaky ground. So I don't think there's a solution that doesn't involve like a large enough demolition project for you to expose everything that has gotten wet.
8: The total substrates
7: wet, and then sort of rebuild. And I can't say how far you need to take that, but I will say when you have mixed materials like a glass block and window and framing and it's all getting wet, you need to waterproof it with something that is viscous, like a waterproofing membrane that comes in a bucket and you paint it on, because you can't really detail anything properly with a tape or with a ledge or with grout or with mortar. It's just impossible. It's a fool's errand. So you're unfortunately, you or some professional is going to have to peel back everything to the point where you say, this is solid, this has never gotten wet, assess the situation and rebuild it. Or if you're saying absolutely not, I don't want to do that, then you have to let it dry out so that you know there's no mold or moisture trapped in there. And then you have to cover the whole wall with a solid piece of some sort of vinyl or plastic that is going to allow water to just run over the glass brick, because where these things come together is probably where the water is. So my guess is, you know, at the bottom of that glass brick, water's pooling there, traveling behind whatever this tile is on the wall. And that's what's causing the failure. So your inexpensive solution is, you know, go on vacation, leave a fan blowing to dry it out, and then cover that wall with one solid material that's a lot easier to detail with caulk, or sort of just start ripping things that come off the wall easily and assess the situation as to how you want to fix it at the end, hopefully with your handy friend or a professional.
8: Eric's fiance isn't going to come back from vacation though, if this is happening. she might need to stay a week
7: longer. Just talk about wedding planning the whole time.
8: Yeah.
7: You know, like, I'm really thinking about, we should get the nice invitations.
9: Send help. We need to save this wedding.
8: I think you call in a professional and you take your fiance on a nice vacation, and when you come back, the problem is solved.
7: Yeah.
9: There's an idea. She's going to love that.
7: You say, do we value flowers at our wedding? Or do we value a shower that works?
9: Oh my God. You don't want to know the answer to that.
8: I do know the answer to that. Eric, we wish you all the luck with it.
7: Good luck, Eric. Sorry about that.
9: Thank you, guys.
4: Call us now at 877-864-7460. 877-864-7460. Or you can leave us a voicemail. And now we head over to line 3. Hello, you're on This Old House Radio Hour.
10: Yeah, good morning. My name is Gary Stone from Orange County, California.
4: Hi, Gary. What's your question today?
10: So a few years ago, I mentioned to my wife, our house needs a garden fountain. And so she's an amazing queen of yard sales. So she found one for free on Craigslist. And it's about a 3-bowl concrete fountain, and we picked it up, brought it to the house, installed it, everything worked fine on it, but I've noticed that it takes a lot of water and it's not evaporating, so I'm thinking it's leaking. The base itself is all cement. It's about a 5-foot diameter base that's probably about 800 to 1,200 pounds. So it's fairly large, but a lot of water, I think, is escaping through that concrete. There's no liner on it, or there's no nothing that may have been there is intact. So what are the recommendations?
8: Well, Gary, I have Mark McCullough, the mason for the show, as well as Zach Detmore, general contractor for the show, both here to help us out. And I'm guessing that Zach is wondering how you got this fountain home and installed at that size.
7: I was wondering. Yeah, that's exactly what I was wondering. I was
8: when he said the weight.
11: good pickup, Jen. Good.
7: Yeah,
11: pickup.
7: I don't care how free it is on Facebook. I'm not coming.
10: It was amazing. The bowls and the supports I was able to put in the back of our van, but the base was looking at that, and it's like, okay. I ended up renting a truck with a lift gate, and the seller, and I brought a bunch of lumber, 2x4s, and dowels, large rollers, and we basically took the direction of the Egyptians and lifted it up on that and did it with rollers, and it works amazing.
8: Wow.
10: And I was able to put it in place. Actually, once we got it to the house here, I moved around by myself with minimal effort, levers and rollers, and it's amazing.
8: That's an impressive feat.
7: Well, thank you for calling. That's great.
11: Yes.
7: Right. He wanted to know something from us. We were supposed to tell you something. I forgot.
11: Walk like an Egyptian. Yes.
7: Have you tried putting any dye in this fountain? I'm curious to know.
11: Good question.
7: To see if you could see where leaks present.
10: I have not.
8: It's an interesting idea. And you're looking for where it's leaking out, or if it permeates through.
11: Both.
10: Well, let's see. It's on gravel. So if it's going down, I would never be able to really see that. But it's, you know, if you think it might be something worth trying.
7: Sometimes we use dye to track other leaks. So that was just like, well, we should try dye. I don't know anything about fountains, though. I was just like, we should try dye. That's what I do for leaks. But thankfully, Mark is here with real information, not my petty suggestions.
11: Well, Zach, I got to say, I love the dye idea. That was one I had in my head because it works, and it works pretty well. Gary, how many pieces does this fountain come in?
10: So there's the base,
11: yep.
10: And then the first pedestal, and then the larger bowl, another pedestal, another bowl. So essentially three bowls and the water flowing out of the top. It has the large reservoir in the base.
11: Okay. And you see the water escape through the base, or?
8: Or you just notice water is missing.
11: Any idea?
10: We're not actually seeing it. It just seems that the amount of water that we're having to replace seems excessive.
11: Okay.
10: And I can see some small little hairline cracks, but that's what I suspect that it might be.
11: Okay. I do have a feeling that the reservoir is probably the culprit. So a little bit of trial and error, and I'll suggest trial and error because it's just easy and inexpensive to do. If you go to your big box hardware store, you're going to find industrial products that actually get absorbed into that cementous material.
8: Are these a product you paint on? Is that what you're saying?
11: Yes, you can apply it like paint, and it's usually invisible. So aesthetically, you're not going to change what you have. And I would start with the reservoir, and I would start with a heavy duty sealer, and they last a long time. The stuff that we use actually comes with a 10-year guarantee, depending on the amount that you use. I would try that.
10: Nice.
11: Yeah.
10: Okay.
11: Read the back of each package and make sure that hairline cracks can be bridged with a particular material. Most of them can be, but just something to keep an eye out for.
10: That's why they wrote the instructions. Okay.
11: Yes, sir. Yes, sir.
10: Well, thank you very much. We will proceed with that information.
11: All right, Gary, good luck.
8: If you have a question for us, leave us a voicemail on our hotline, 877-864-7460. And we can answer your question next time. Coming up, Erin Napier shows you her old house.
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4: 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I'm Jen Largis. Coming up, what style of driveway is right for your home? But first, we go to Laurel, Mississippi, where HGTV's Erin Napier, author of the upcoming children's book Christmas House, returns to the home her grandfather built by hand from salvaged bricks, where a friendly ghost kept watch and frozen waffles disappeared at the kitchen bar.
16: I'm Erin Napier. I am a designer, and this is my old house. My grandfather, James Raspberry, built a little brick ranch that was about 1,500 square feet in 1955. He salvaged architectural materials before it was cool. Anytime the county was tearing down an old building, he would get the bricks and he would get the doors. And he used all of that to build the house that my parents lived in when I was born. I lived there until I was 7 years old, but I could draw a blueprint from my memory, every detail. The house was an orangey red brick with bright white trim around the windows and a really big front porch across the entire front of the house. And you'd walk in the front room, it was the formal living room. That carpet in the living room was marbled. It was dark brown, ponderosa pine wood paneling on the walls. I had my spot in the middle of the living room floor that I laid on my belly, watching Pippi Longstocking. My mom had done a DIY project on the fireplace and had put big, huge stone up the front of the chimney. And my mom had painted all of the trim in that room Tiffany blue. And there was stained glass that hung in a bay window. And she had almost a chinoiserie little sofa that had bamboo arms and legs. It was blues and greens, and it felt so chic and fancy. We had medallion pattern vinyl floors in the kitchen that were an orangey brown color that matched the orangey brown formica, and the dark brown wood cabinets, and there were beams on the ceiling. There was like a peninsula with a dark orange formica countertop and these woven rattan bar stools. And my mama would make Eggo waffles for me every single morning, exactly the same way. And I sat in the exact same chair every day. Down the hall was my bedroom on the left, where I swear I saw a ghost once. The arm came around the doorway of my bedroom and it touched the wall and then it went away. But it didn't scare me. I thought it was a nice ghost, and I didn't even call out for my parents because I wasn't scared by it. Years later, when I was a teenager and we didn't live in that house anymore, my dad told me that there was a farm on that exact spot where our house was in the early 1900s that was hit by a tornado. The entire family died, and that he always thought that house was haunted. We had a rec room that was right off my brother's room. It used to be the carport. They enclosed it and it became ping pong and where we played Nintendo. There was couches and My brother and his friends rented Pet Cemetery one night when he was probably 13, which means I was 4, maybe 5, and I watched it. And from then on, I slept with my parents until I was 8 years old. And my parents' bedspread was light blue chenille, had that nubby floral pattern all over it. And I felt so safe as long as I was in that bedroom between my parents. The sound of home is Conway Twitty and Elvis. The smell would have been Calvin Klein Obsession. There was always just like a low-key mildew smell, which we now know was coming from our foundation that had major problems. Oh, it was such a loved house. We really lived in it. Someone had renovated it years ago, and so I hardly recognized it, but my mama's DIY fireplace was still there. We got to work on it for maybe 3 months. I was not that emotional in the process of renovating it, but when we were done, it felt warm and loved and alive again the way it was when I was little. It didn't look the same in any way. The rooms in our houses are just reflections of the lives that we live. You may have a nursery, you may have an office, you may have a sewing room, but no matter what rooms you have, they should reflect the way you live and the people that you love. Home is different once you are mom and dad. Everything about our home, I'm thinking about the way our kids will remember it. Will they remember we had a rickety little leather footstool in front of mama's favorite chair? I just wonder, what are they gonna remember and have questions about? I think that's what makes a house the most beautiful.
17: That was Erin Napier. Christmas House, published by Tommy Nelson, is available for pre-order now and on sale October 6th, wherever books are sold. Do you ever wonder about the stuff in your house, where it actually came from? Marketplace's David Brancaccio did some digging, and what he found is actually stranger than you'd think.
6: That sound is the most hated sound in America. It's also 2,400 years old. Athens, 4th century BC. Plato is running the academy and his students won't get up. So he builds a machine. Water drips into a vessel all night, forcing trapped air out through a narrow tube. It screams like a tea kettle. The first alarm clock, invented by a philosopher out of spite. Fast forward a millennium after the fall of Rome, the people who care most about time are monks. Prayer has hours, hours need bells, but the Roman aqueducts are broken, the old water clocks frozen solid, so the monks turn to fire. They stab iron weights into candle wax at the 2 a.m. mark. As the flame burns down, the wax melts and the alarm drops. When the water isn't frozen, they rig a floating cork to a tripwire. The tank fills, the wire pulls a pin, and a counterweight drops, shaking a cluster of bells right above a sleeping monk's face. Rise and shine, brother. Because in the Dark Ages, if you miss morning prayer, you aren't just late for work, you're insulting God. Our word for clock comes from the Latin cloca, which means bell. It was not invented to show you the time. It was invented to tell you what to do. In 16th century England, the alarm clock belonged strictly to the elite. Queen Elizabeth I is said to have owned a ring with a microscopic watch inside. When the hour struck, it deployed a tiny metal prong that violently scratched her royal finger. The first wearable tech and the first one that drew blood. 300 years later, the Industrial Revolution puts the whole country on a schedule, and clocks are still a luxury good. So, if you worked in a factory, you woke to its whistle because you lived close enough to the gates to hear it, or you hired a knocker-upper, which sounds like a character out of Mary Poppins. It was a real job. Thousands of people did it. Before dawn, knocker-uppers walked the mill towns of Lancashire and the dock streets of East London,
18: carrying long bamboo poles, tapping bedroom windows till the workers waved. Others carried pea shooters, firing dried peas at the glass until everyone was awake, sixpence a week, and no snooze button. The bedside alarm clock arrives in America in 1876 when the Seth Thomas Clock Company of Plymouth, Connecticut patents one. The nightstand officially has a job. A generation later, an engineer named Henry Warren figures out how to run a clock off the electricity grid itself. His Warren Telechron Company puts synchronous electric clocks into American homes through the 19-teens and 20s. Now remember that name, Telechron. After World War II, the alarm clock becomes a showcase of American ingenuity. General Electric dominates the early nightstand wars with its Telechron line. In 1946, GE puts a radio inside the clock, model 8H59, the Muse alarm. Now you don't wake up to a mechanical clang, you wake up to a voice. 10 years later, General Electric ups the ante with an invention created by, a sadist? The snooze bar. Telechron model 7H241, the snooze alarm. GE sold it as a comfort. What they actually invented was a brand new way to torment ourselves in 9-minute loops of fragmented sleep. Why 9 minutes? Well, the clock ran on physical gear teeth, and that mechanism couldn't hit a clean 10. It was either a hair over 9 or a hair over 10. They took the 9. For the next 60 years, that little plastic box owned the American nightstand. It kicked off an era of rapid alarm clock innovation. The flip numbers, remember those? The glowing red digits and the iconic Sony Dream Machine, built with a wide plastic paddle designed precisely to survive a violent, sleepy punch. June 29th, 2007, the first iPhone is released. It has, right, a built-in alarm clock, among 8 million other features, and overnight, an entire category is rendered obsolete. The clock radio goes up to the attic, into that box with the slide projector and everything else analog. But a funny thing has happened. Well, not funny, exactly, maybe dystopian and frightening, actually. Smartphones are not great for our sleep, and doctors would like them out of the bedroom entirely, but people still need to wake up. So out come the clock radios, the Telechrons, the flip clocks, the Dream Machines, and now they're collector's items. That Panasonic RC6025, the budget flip clock from Groundhog Day, the one Bill Murray smashes to the sound of Sonny and Cher, goes for hundreds of dollars on eBay. So does its cousin, the RC6015, which sat on Marty McFly's nightstand in Back to the Future. The machines we bought to punch are the ones we're bidding on now. It's nostalgia for an earlier age, before the smartphone turned us into people who are never quite asleep and never quite awake. And that's the secret history of the alarm clock. Back to you, Jen.
17: Thanks, David. Curious about what's in your home? You can call us at 877-864-7460 and tell us what you want to know. No matter where you live, your neighborhood probably has driveways made of everything from asphalt to gravel to concrete. But which material is right for your home? Patrick Mattingly, founder of All About Driveways, breaks down the options. Patrick, what are the most common types of driveways?
19: Basically, the best way to look at it is the further north you are in the country, the colder it is. We get more freeze and thaw cycles. Mm-hmm. You're going to find a lot more asphalt than you do really anything else.
17: Hmm.
19: And then, of course, the further south that you travel, you're going to find a lot more concrete because, the heat. Certainly, there's always your gravel driveway, and those are going to be more in rural areas. But from a hard surface standpoint, the next step up would be an interlocking paver driveway. You get into different scenarios with different base, what's beneath it. And that's really something that people should really consider is a driveway is really only as good as what's beneath it.
17: So let's talk about asphalt driveways first. What is the material that this is made out of and how is it sort of laid down?
19: Basically, they consist of asphaltic oils mixed with sand and then aggregate, two different sizes of aggregate. You can get 1/2 inch, you can get 3/4 inch. Certainly the 3/4 inch is going to be much more durable, but it's going to be a little rougher looking on the surface, whereas a 1/2 inch asphalt is going to be a little less durable, not much. but much smoother on the surface.
17: And what's the maintenance like on a driveway like this?
19: An asphalt driveway is going to be a little bit more maintenance than any of the other types of driveways because you don't put controlled joints in asphalt, so they tend to crack. And then, of course, that sun just beating down on that hot asphalt, it tends to oxidize it and turn it kind of a grayish look. And so you want to seal coat it and seal the cracks. Seal the cracks really about every year to 2 years and then do a surface seal on it about every, 3 to 5 years. And they're great, especially in the northern regions, because the blacker they are, the more sun they soak up and the faster that snow and ice is going to melt off. It's just not as durable in the hot climates.
17: So then that would give us the option of something like concrete. Explain to us what kind of materials are used.
19: So basically you have your cement, your sand, and then of course the aggregates and water, sometimes some fly ash or any type of additives. The thing about concrete is that it can take the heat a lot better than an asphalt driveway. There's very little maintenance. You should seal it probably once after it's installed, maybe 9 months to a year after it's installed and cured. You could probably chase down cracks if they appear out in the fields instead of in the controlled joints. And that's the difference between an asphalt and a concrete driveway is that controlled joints are installed so that the cracks will go into the controlled joints rather than out in the field of the panels. Whereas asphalt, there are no controlled joints. It's just one big solid surface.
17: So let's talk about pavers as a driveway option, because I think this is something most people don't always consider. What would stop someone from choosing a paver driveway as the perfect option of having longevity and maybe lower maintenance?
19: The first and foremost would be the price.
17: Hmm.
19: They're a much more expensive option. If you want something that's less maintenance, that's going to last a long time, that's extremely durable, an interlocking paver driveway is really the way to go. You put it in, there's virtually zero maintenance except for maybe pulling weeds and things of that nature. If you have to have some sort of repair, like some plumbing repair or sprinkler line repair, with an asphalt or a concrete driveway, you've got to literally cut that asphalt or concrete, remove it, patch it. Now you've got a patchy looking driveway. Whereas with pavers, the nice thing is you can actually remove those pavers, do the work that you need to do, and then reinstall those pavers, and you really would never even know anyone was there.
17: So when someone is thinking about either putting in a new driveway, how would you suggest someone decide which material is right for them?
19: If you live in a cold climate, certainly asphalt is a good option. If you live in a warm climate, I would suggest looking at either pavers or concrete. Also, one of the most important aspects of any driveway is drainage. The last thing you want is water running into the garage, into your house. Asphalt should be laid down by a powered machine. And you want to make sure that they've got a thickness in writing in their proposals, a compacted thickness, not just a thickness. With concrete, you want to make sure that they've got the thickness. You want to make sure that they've got steel reinforcement in it so that it's sitting right in the center of the thickness of the concrete. So if you've got 4 inches of concrete, it's sitting at about 2 inches. So those are things you really want to look at.
17: Well, Patrick, this is fantastic information. We thank you so much for your time.
19: Yeah, thanks for having me on. I really appreciate it, Jen.
17: If you have a question about your home or how to hire for your next project, you can call our hotline at 877-864-7460. That's 877-864-7460. And now it's time for one last thing, my favorite tool.
20: Hey, Jen, it's Roger Thuy. I'm the building engineer for the show. My favorite tool is a squeegee. Not the squeegee that you're thinking about. I'm talking about a squeegee that is applying pressure in the proper amount to tape. So when you are assembling two pieces of duct and you need to seal those two ducts together, you need to make sure that you apply pressure to that tape so you get the air bubbles out. And so to get the air bubbles out, you need that squeegee so you get proper adhesion from the tape to the metal, but you also get the air bubbles out of that tape. And so you got a really good connection that's going to be airtight.
17: That's it for this episode of This Old House Radio Hour. 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
4: 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I'm Jen Largis. 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
3: 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Retired archaeologist Judith Potts, along with her friends Bex and Susie, unearth fiendishly puzzling mysteries in their small town. 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
22: From WHYY and PRX, this is Sports in America. I'm David Green. The NFL season is here, which means the takes, the predictions, and the arguments are already flying. And we're going to start today talking with friends of the show, Madeline Hill and Charlotte Wilder, who host the Sports Gossip Show. We're going to talk about the storylines they are watching as the new season gets underway, the teams and players they're most curious about, and how we as fans should deal with off-field drama. Then, as we observe the 25th anniversary of the September 11th attacks, we'll speak with Craig Woodall about the loss of his older brother, Brent, an accomplished athlete who died in the South Tower. We'll chat about the role sports, teammates, and resilience have played in Craig's life in the years since. A look ahead at the NFL season, followed by a deeply personal conversation about grief, memory, and the ways sports can help us carry on. That is coming up on Sports in America.
23: Live from NPR News in Washington, I'm Janine Herbst. President Trump is in Ireland for a two-day visit where he met today with the Irish Prime Minister. NPR's Franco Ordonez reports Trump said he would like to see Northern Ireland reunified with the Republic of Ireland.
24: During a cordial meeting with the Taoiseach, where both sides touted the long working relationship, President Trump waded into some sensitive political waters, saying he'd like to see Ireland unified.
25: I don't want to cause any problems, but I will tell you, I'd love to see it unified.
24: Reunification would involve putting a vote to the people. Northern Ireland's status spurred decades of violence, known as the Troubles, ending with the 1998 Good Friday Agreement. Reunification would also present practical challenges of combining two different economic and political systems.
25: I think it would be a great feather in everybody's cap if that happened. It's going to happen eventually.
24: Previous U.S. presidents have largely avoided wading into the Irish unity debate. Franco Ordonez, NPR News, Dublin.
23: In India, a BRICS summit is taking place with 11 countries, including Iran and several Gulf nations who are now at war. The meeting, where leaders criticized unilateral tariffs and sanctions, represents about half the world's population and focuses on giving emerging countries a voice. NPR's Dia Hadid has more.
26: BRICS is effectively a forum for emerging economies. It's aimed at countering longstanding Western dominance. And there's leaders from more than a dozen countries who've turned up. And Scott, it's quite the gathering. China's President Xi Jinping and Russia's President Vladimir Putin are here. But for now, the attention is on those involved in the latest Mideast war, because the Iranian president is here and Iran has been striking Gulf countries that are also at the summit.
23: NPR's Dia Hadid reporting from New Delhi. The Justice Department says an Afghan woman accused of supporting an ISIS-inspired terrorist plot in the U.S. has been deported. NPR's Ryan Lucas reports the case against the woman was the first ever in a special long-dormant court.
27: U.S. authorities arrested 47-year-old Nazira Hajizadeh in July at her home in Texas. Hajizadeh is originally from Afghanistan, but was a legal permanent resident of the U.S. Last year, her son and son-in-law were convicted for plotting an attack on Election Day 2024. American authorities say Hajizada supported the plot and worked to radicalize her family. The Justice Department decided not to charge her, though.

0: Station WPLN reports this comes over concerns that actions by the Trump administration could interfere with access to the polls.
1: The group is calling themselves Guardians of Democracy and says they plan to place trained volunteers outside polls, as well as have local election lawyers on hand to ensure, quote, all those eligible to vote in Nashville should be able to do so without intimidation. The group is nonpartisan, but Nashville's left-leaning mayor has supported the effort through his PAC. The effort comes as Nashville is already at odds with the federal government over the upcoming election. Last month, the city sued the White House over new guidelines that directed cities and states to implement controversial election security measures. If cities refuse, the federal government says it will withhold already allocated grants. For NPR News, I'm Cynthia Abrams in Nashville.
0: Inflation accelerated last month as gas prices spiked in the wake of renewed fighting in the Middle East war and the U.S.-Iran war. The Labor Department says consumer prices rose 0.4% in August, and gas and diesel prices continue their march higher and show no signs of easing up. AAA says the price of a regular gallon of gas is $4.31. The cost of a gallon of diesel now stands at $6.16. That's a record. I'm Janine Herbst, NPR News in Washington.
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4: All right, so last time, Charlotte Wilder, you and I were speaking, you were getting ready to root for your team, the New England Patriots, in the Super Bowl. God, it feels like just yesterday. You were very excited, probably until you weren't excited anymore. Uh-huh. Have you recovered, and how are you feeling about this New England team as we are going into another season already?
5: David, you are throwing me into the deep end, my dude.
4: Yeah, I'm sorry. I'm sorry.
5: Well, listen, let's just say that was a horrific Super Bowl if you're a fan of the New England Patriots. And it was probably a horrific Super Bowl if you were a fan of neither team, because the game was terrible.
4: It was really boring. Like, I'm just going to say, they're boring Super Bowl. It was really boring.
5: No, it was like watching paint dry, except if paint were a nightmare if you're a Patriots fan.
4: Yeah. The last Super Bowl I remember that boring, like, I mean, it was involved the Seattle Seahawks as well, but it was when my Pittsburgh Steelers beat Seattle. It's fun. Boring Super Bowls are fun when your team wins. I would imagine boring Super Bowls are hell when your team loses. But maybe Seattle's the problem. I don't know.
5: The Rams were also a problem because the Patriots beat the Rams in a horrific, boring Super Bowl. And that was still kind of boring, but it was like a fun ending. But, you know, we are approaching another Patriots season, as are all other NFL fans. And I'm personally happy to report that it's been chill and not dramatic at all in New England. So I'm feeling great, David.
4: Super chill offseason. Okay, well, I am talking to Charlotte Wilder and Madeline Hill, who host the Sports Gossip Show. One of the best shows in the sports media world, and we're going to get ready together for this NFL season starting. Madeline, you're a Buffalo Bills fan. I guess when we talk about Super Bowls, it's like not a place you can totally relate to. God,
6: David,
4: I am just a nasty person.
6: That is, yeah, maybe you're just bullying us from the jump.
4: Maybe this is your year.
5: Wide right, David.
6: Is it our year? Yeah. Who's to say? They have a new coach, Joe Brady, who also, I might have mentioned this on the show before, but he is my step cousin. It has not helped at any way in my
4: career.
6: Maybe,
4: yes, well, maybe it's going to help you now. Like, maybe. I mean, you're gonna win, now they're going to win the Super Bowl.
6: I'll tell my stepmom to pass along the message to her nephew.
4: Please do.
6: I am hopeful that they will have a good season. I mean, everyone on the team loves Joe Brady. We will see, obviously, how that translates to him being the head coach of the team. I'm very apprehensive to assume that they are going to go win a Super Bowl. I think what would be nice is if they had a good season. Just good. I think if it was...

0: underperforming, I'd be very disappointed. But I think if it was just average or above average, I'd feel like it was a win considering they're going through some changes.
1: I love the management of expectations. Don't you have a new stadium? I mean, that's exciting.
0: Yes, new stadium. But fans are complaining about some of the seats. I don't know if you've seen any of this.
1: Seats in Buffalo? No.
0: Well, apparently there are some seats for season ticket holders that have really strange views. Like they have a pole in the middle of their seat or like a glass barrier that I think people were not too pleased about. So we'll see if Bills fans still feel like Bills Mafia throughout the season and are as loyal, even with their maybe not so great seats that they were put into in the new stadium.
1: Aren't obstructed seat views, like I thought that was an old thing, like a Tiger Stadium in Detroit kind of problem, like old Tiger Stadium, not like a new football stadium.
0: I know you would think that they would have planned around that, but maybe they just didn't see that page in the architectural draw plans when they were building the stadium. They're like, nah, it'll be fine. And then now people are probably going to complain, and they already are. So we'll see how that goes throughout the season.
1: Yeah. Well, Charlotte, let me come back to you and your really boring offseason for the New England Patriots, because I don't think it was exactly boring. Your coach, Mike Vrabel, made a lot of news in the offseason with some photos of him, let's say, being involved with Diana Rossini, who, you know, veteran NFL reporter at The Athletic. She's now stepped down, but so much drama. An NFL coach, an NFL reporter being seen in sort of suggestive photos. How much of a distraction has that been for you and other Patriots fans?
2: For me, it's all very different, right? Like our show is called The Sports Gossip Show. That is a story that we made this show to cover. You know, I've known Diana for like 10 years and we've talked about this a lot on the episodes we did. I think that, you know, we did several episodes about this because I think it's actually a much more complicated situation just in terms of the media ecosystem and like what NFL insiders are expected to do and what it means. Like, can you even do that job as a woman? And this is not to say Diana didn't make a mistake, because she definitely did. Like the pictures of them interlacing fingers or being very close at a bar, like those kinds of things, it's impossible to see that and not think, okay, well, what's the relationship here, regardless of what it actually is, and has that affected coverage? The Athletic found in an investigation that it hadn't affected her coverage, but there was something inappropriate, whether it was romantic or not, in their investigation done internally. But I think for Patriots fans, I don't think it has mattered. I think Mike Vrabel is a beloved head coach. He got the team to a Super Bowl last year. He is also beloved by his players. And by all accounts, he is somewhat like, you know, anytime a player's going through a tragedy or something off the field, he'll call them every day to check in. Like, he has so much goodwill inside that building that it seems like it actually has not been an internal distraction, but it has definitely been an external distraction. And I think that the problem is going to be if the Patriots are not winning. This story, I think, will go away if the Patriots are very good. It won't go away. It'll simmer if the Patriots are very good. If the Patriots are very bad, this is going to be a problem all season, and maybe fans will start to care more. I think right now, NFL fans have had to, I mean, if you're a sports fan, you are very good at compartmentalizing when it comes to your team, because sports are inherently pretty messed up. They're owned by billionaires and they don't really care, at least men's sports, how men treat women. And if you're a fan of men's sports, I mean, women's sports have their own issues too, but especially when it comes to domestic violence that men commit against women, all of these issues, you have to be able to do a lot of compartmentalization and be like, okay, I'm a fan of this team, even though like Robert Kraft was found at the Orchids of Asia Spa in 2019 soliciting prostitution. And, you know, they had all of those Make America Great hats in the locker room in 2015 or 14. It's like mental gymnastics, and you kind of make a decision to be like, cognitively, I know these things are messed up, and emotionally, I would like my team to win. So it doesn't really make any sense.
1: Yeah, and the question is, can both those things be true? Can this be really a horrible thing that I disagree with, and can I also root for my team to win? I want to come back to that compartmentalization question, but you said something that really struck my ear that I want to hear both of you, you know, dive in. Like, what did we learn from this Vrabel, Diana Rossini sort of thing about women who cover sports? Like, what lessons should we take, and what can everyone do better?
2: I mean, we could talk about this for a long time. I think there was an ESPN article that came out today as of when we are speaking, and it said that a lot of women have reported that it's harder to do their jobs. They are telling their editors when they're meeting with sources. A lot of team personnel has said they won't meet with women who are covering the team one-on-one for fear of being seen. And that sucks so much, for lack of a better way to say it. And I think what I would like to say is this cannot just be Diana Russini's fault. Diana Russini made a mistake, but it is not, she has not single-handedly set women back. The men who are being reactionary to that and acting in fear in response to one mistake a woman made, they are the people who are perpetuating this problem. And it, you know, that might be a controversial thing to say. There might be some women in sports who disagree with me, but I have a very hard time that we are still doing this thing where one woman makes a mistake and then she is to blame for the bad behavior of men when it comes to how other women can do their jobs. And I understand too, being a woman in this position, being like, well, I don't want to be seen being photographed in a way. And it's like, well, we all as a society have to be like, if there's a man and a woman at a coffee shop and one of them is a reporter and they're not touching each other and they're chatting, it's probably okay. Like, the reactionism drives me nuts.
0: Yeah, I 100% agree with what Charlotte said. I would also add to it that I still think that this is a discussion that needs to be expanded upon further about the role of the insider in sports and what are these people's jobs to get these scoops and what lengths do they go to get the scoops? Not to say, of course, what Diana did was crossing a professional line to potentially get information. That's not what I'm saying. But I do think that a lot of these other male insiders they've attended weddings of these players before. It's like, that's kind of crossing a personal relationship with someone who potentially is your source. Are you an employee? Like, are you working for that? Like, what is going on? Are you guys just pals? So I do think it brings up larger conversations around the role of the insider. And I think that's something too that needs to be discussed further, not just in football, but across all professional sports. And I think that this story with Diana Russini and Mike Vrabel just kind of highlights the blurred lines and all of the kind of murky waters that these insiders play in. Again, not to discount the mistakes that Diana made. She definitely made a mistake, but the job description itself is already murky. And I think that's something that needs to be discussed further.
1: Well, I love both of you for having, spoken about it, you know, with us here and also covered it so extensively, because it sounds like there are just so many questions about the role of the insider and, you know, lessons that we can learn and making sure that people are not denying access or scared to be in situations that are safe and okay to be able to do their jobs. Well, vibe check on the season. What is one storyline that each of you are really following with curiosity and intrigue?
0: Oh, well, one storyline that I can't stop thinking about, it's more of a entire team, is what's going on with the San Francisco 49ers. Because
1: What is going on with the San Francisco 49ers?
0: Because in the offseason, their head coach got in a car crash that was not disclosed for, I think, 11 or 12 days for reasons that are still a little bit unclear. And then in addition, their owner, Jed York, was arrested for allegedly soliciting prostitution in his home state of Ohio. And then on top of that, there is a story about the man who allegedly scammed at least 26 women out of $1.3 million for pretending to be a San Francisco 49ers player. That obviously was not affiliated with the organization. However, I do think that being lumped in as a nice little cherry on top before the season started, the 49ers have some weird branding bad vibes going on. I don't know. I just feel like there is some internal weirdness. That to me, it's just like, it's weird. Mm-hmm. It's weird. Mm-hmm. And I can't stop thinking about what's going on internally, how they've handled obviously both of those two scandals that were people who were associated with the team. But then now this third scandal that doesn't really have to do with them, but they've kind of now been roped into it. And if you Google the 49ers, I'm pretty sure probably a story about Dejon Love is coming up higher than maybe some stories about the real players on their team.
1: Yeah, that's weird.
0: Yeah, it's very strange. It's something I'm following and I'm curious to see how those off the field storylines potentially impact on the field performance of the team going into the season.
1: Yeah.
2: The 49ers and the Seahawks played in the, I almost call them Western Conference final, the NFC championship.
1: NFC championship, yeah.
2: And they got pretty much smoked. So it feels like these off the field stories coming off of what was a very embarrassing showing to end the season. Vibes feel bad not to good. Me, David.
0: Not good.
1: Yeah. One of the many challenges for sports fans. Charlotte Wilder, Madeline Hill hosts the Sports Gossip Show. I see your sign, which is so beautifully homemade, which is the thing that I love so much, but you've framed it now for this season. Yes. What does that tell us about this season? Like, is this a, I don't know, more polished season? What's going on?
0: I think it's just that people need to take gossip as seriously as we do, that these off-field storylines matter and have an impact on on-the-field performance, and that without these off-the-field storylines, you're not really getting the full picture of what's going on the field in any sport, men's or women's.
2: If we can frame in museum glass our handmade sign, you can take gossip seriously.
1: There you go. Well, what a way to go out. Thank you both so, so much, and enjoy football season. Can't wait to talk to you again really soon.
2: Thank you, David.
1: Coming up next, we're going to have an extraordinary story about an athlete who lost his life on 9/11 as we hit this anniversary of that tragic event, and talk about how his family has healed and grieved since then. That is next on Sports in America.

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1: They love to see us coming. If kids come on, they're like, I didn't know there were books on here. And I'm like, yeah, it's a bookmobile.
0: I rode along with the bookmobile staff in Worcester and Chicopee to see how these mobile libraries are expanding access and building community, one stop at a time. I'm Trajan Warren. 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
7: Before we begin, I just want to note that the rest of this episode is going to include archival audio and video from the September 11th attacks, including moments of distress and violence as those events unfolded in real time. Some listeners may find this material difficult to hear. Brent Woodall was the kind of athlete who seemed to take naturally to any sport he tried. In college at Cal, he played tight end on football teams that won back-to-back bowl games, including the 1991 team that finished number 8 in the country. And he wasn't just a skilled football player. He also pitched for Cal's baseball team, helping the Bears reach the College World Series in 1992. He was actually drafted by the Cubs that summer and pitched 2 years in the minors, but eventually Brent moved to New York in 1995, opting for a career in finance instead.
8: He just had this concept of, I will refuse to lose. I just don't do it. And that means I flip the switch late. If that means I have to step up, that's what I'm going to do.
7: To his younger brother, Craig, Brent lived as he competed, a quiet leader, physical, full of vitality and contradictions. Brent was working on the 89th floor of the World Trade Center's South Tower on September 11, 2001. On that bluebird morning, Craig watched the news with some remove, feeling certain that Brent, his brother, would report himself safe at any moment, but the call never came. Brent was 31 years old. Craig remembers the small vignettes from their childhood together, exchanges in the kitchen, laughing about their parents, the way he looked up to him as an athlete. 25 years on, those memories have a way of making September 11th feel less like an infamous mark of history and more like simply the day his brother disappeared from his life.
8: I will always identify with 9/11. But I'm not identified by 9/11. I was for a year or so, and I realized I cannot keep doing that. So shifting that motivation into gratitude and presence has been huge.
7: After the attacks left Americans grasping for answers, sports became one of the few places we could go to be together again. For Craig, whose entire understanding of competition and teamwork had been shaped by his brother, the lessons of sports would become part of how he learned to live with loss. Today on Sports in America, we talk with Craig Woodall about his new book, Overcome: Rebuilding Hope After Losing My Brother on 9/11. We'll talk about the role that sports has played in the wake of tragedy and the many gifts his grief has given him. Can we go back? I just wonder if I or someone had met your brother in college, what would we have noticed about him?
8: He was a big guy. He was calm until he didn't have to be. And so he could flip a switch that a lot of people didn't notice until they saw him on the field, or if someone, threatened one of his friends, or or did something insulting to him, he would flip a switch from 0 to 100 real quick. And I can't tell you how many fights I broke up between my brother and someone else or my dad and someone else. They both had that same intensity, but he was as committed to his academics as he was to his athletics. So you often would have seen him in class and working hard on those things. He was an extremely loyal friend, had a lot of friends, and friends were his family. Calm, sports-loving guy, pretty easy to get along with, hard to get under his skin, but when you did, you knew.
9: You would pay a price. You knew, yeah, you were under there. What was your relationship to sports? Like, did you love it as much as he did? And how did that kind of play into your relationship as brothers?
8: It was almost the entire relationship. That's how we were raised. My dad was played football at University of Arizona, and we were never told you will be Division I athletes. That never was said, but it was kind of unspoken. And so anything we did as kids growing up, we were just in the backyard making up games, playing baseball, playing football, playing soccer, playing weird games we would make up. We competed constantly. And he was the kid who matured quicker than everybody else. You know, the big kid in class isn't always the best athlete, but when they happen to be, that's a scary combination. And it was certainly not a whole lot of fun for the younger brother, because about 2.5 years younger and a thinner build, I was a little bit taller, very one-sided in our competition outside, but taught me a lot about resilience and being able to fight back and push. And when I finally got around kids my own age, of like, this is simple compared to wrestling him and fighting him every day. So
9: what kind of teammate was he?
8: Yeah, he was a quiet leader. He was not a rah-rah guy, like I said, until he had to be. He almost seemed to conserve energy when it would come to vocal things. Extremely loyal. His college roommate, I remember, tells a story when his college roommate got injured in a football game and some guys were kind of standing around and making some noise. Brent came in immediately and just cleared them all out and threw them all around, just because you don't do that to one of my teammates. So he was a protector and a humbler guy than you would think for as good of an athlete as he was. He had some arrogance to him, like a lot of good athletes do. But you wouldn't, other than seeing his size when he walked by you, you would not have known he was that good of an athlete, because he didn't just present that way as a lot of good athletes do.
9: So interesting. I feel like athletes who are especially built like athletes, it's like humble can actually be one of the strongest attributes that makes them even more effective as people and as athletes.
8: Yeah, and like I said, he would carry some arrogance along with him, but that was one of the things, especially when he got to college, was probably the first time he'd ever been humbled as an athlete. Because I don't know if he even got challenged all the way through high school, and then you get to college and everyone's about that same level, then you really figure out who you are. And he was able to dig in and work real hard. You know, Steve Mariucci was the special teams coach at Cal back then, and I've been able to kind of rekindle a relationship with him, and he speaks of Brent's intelligence. And how he basically handed over the entire special teams playbook to Brent and said, I trust you. You know, if you want to call a fake, you call a fake. You line us up right. If you need to switch sides, you switch sides. And I'm hands off, because you are such a student of the game. You're such an intelligent guy. And he said it's an amazing thing when one of your team captains also has your highest GPA and is also a great player. And that's a pretty unique thing.
9: God, that must be a great position to be in as a coach, yeah. To have a player like that who you can trust with everything and just sort of let them go do their thing.
8: Yep.
9: I know you've told this story a million times before, I mean, in writing, in a TED Talk, but there was a phone call several days before 9/11 that you and your brother had together. Can you take me into that conversation?
8: Yeah, it's one of my favorite memories of all time. So I got home from school and I was teaching and coaching at the time, teaching high school and coaching football. And I am fairly introverted and I was exhausted. And my wife greeted me with, hey, call your brother. And to be honest, no way. I'm not going to call him. We don't really talk on the phone. We email. That's about all we do. And we call if we're setting up like plane tickets or something like that. And so she just kept pushing me, and to the point I thought something's wrong. You know, did something happen to my parents? Did something happen to the market? Did something happen? And so she said, he just called you. Would you call him back? So that honestly, I was nervous that something had happened. And when I called him, he was sitting there with his wife, Tracy, and they'd been married just over a year and a month. And they were calling to tell me they were expecting their first child. Mm-hmm. And it was so awesome, just because he I had been married for about 5 years. I already had a child. Even though I was the younger brother, some of those roles shifted. And so he was asking me questions about, you know, what is it truly as hard as everybody says? Do you get up every single night? Or do you change in diapers constantly? How'd you come up with a name? It just bombarded me with questions. And it was, I remember just thinking, this is a beautiful conversation between brothers who don't often talk like this. And we talked about, you know, will our kids be friends? Will they be athletes, musicians, artists? What do you think they'll be like? How are you going to be as a dad? How are we going to do this or that? Are we going to travel together? I couldn't ask for anything more.
10: We understand that a plane has crashed into the World Trade Center. We don't know anything more than that. We don't know if it was a commercial aircraft.
11: We just saw on live television as a second plane flew into the second tower of the World Trade Center.
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7: On a crystal clear late summer morning at 8:46 a.m., a hijacked American Airlines flight struck the North Tower of the World Trade Center. At 9:03 a.m., a second plane crashes into the South Tower of the World Trade Center, where Brent Woodall and thousands of others were working. For Craig, the day became a series of phone calls, television reports, and fragments of information. But he was still thinking about Brent as his big brother, the athlete he had watched compete his entire life, the guy he believed could get himself out of almost anything. He couldn't bring himself to consider the idea that Brent could be gone. But he was among the nearly 3,000 dead that day when the towers collapsed.
9: You know, the thing that struck me about the morning of 9/11 when you were, you know, learning about your brother and you know, keeping hope and then losing hope, it sounds like you were imagining him as an athlete in a way. Like, I know that guy who's going to, you know, do whatever it takes to defend his teammates. I think you've mentioned, like, you were imagining him, you know, getting out of that tower and carrying someone along with him. Like, how did his strength and all those times that you saw him step up play into what you were kind of imagining and hoping for as this was all unfolding?
8: Right, so I'd spent my whole life seeing him compete, seeing him dominate, seeing him fight through all these things. And on top of that, just being my big brother, right? Everyone's big brother is kind of bigger than life. And so I never once had an ounce of concern. And maybe that was coping mechanism. Maybe that was just how your brain does things. Because I was sitting in a classroom meeting with people and they're like, hey, let's shut it down. You should go home. And I'm like, go home? Why? I want to watch the TV because in a second here, he's going to come running out the front door, you know, someone on each arm. Like, why would I leave? And it never crossed my mind. So yes, I was picturing him as the athlete, and not just the athlete, the intense athlete, the driven athlete. I say a lot, he just had this concept of, I will refuse to lose. I just don't do it. And that means I flip the switch late. If that means I have to step up, that's what I'm going to do. And so I'm like, that's what will happen. And obviously it didn't. And I was able to have, I think it was on the 10th anniversary, a beautiful conversation with a man who lost his wife. And he said, you must be Brent's brother. And where I'm standing by the memorial, I'm like, yeah, how would you know that? And he said, well, you're big like him. And he said, my wife was a month away from retiring. And the whole time we were saying, on your last day, Brent's going to carry you out on his shoulder. It's just like joyful, like you have made it. And he's like, so when this was happening, I had no concern because Brent was there.
9: Wow.
8: And he's like, but neither of them got out. And it was just an awesome moment with him too. Such, you know, we know that pain. It's pain you share with someone that has gone through something like this that a lot of people can't relate to. But yeah, I was convinced that he was going to get out. It wasn't until the building fell that I thought maybe it was different, but it wasn't even that the building fell because I didn't see it fall live. So I didn't know how it fell. And I thought, well, shoot, he could be three blocks away. Those things are so big. It might have fallen on him. It might have. I have no idea. That's when I was like, okay, this has reached a new level. I'm out of here. I'm going home and I'm getting in front of the TV because I want to search for him and I want to be the one that finds him. But that none of that concern even entered my mind until the building physically collapsed.
9: Do you remember the moment when you had to give up hope that he had somehow made it?
8: Two moments stick in my mind. That first evening when I finally turned the computer off because I couldn't sleep. I could see him going, "You're going to fall asleep while I'm going through this." And so I'm like, "All right, I'll stay awake."
9: But you were hearing him like have a conversation with you, like wondering what he'd be telling you.
8: Right. Like he just, why would you sleep? That felt like defeat or giving up. And that's just not what we did. And so it was just looped coverage. I'm like, everyone's asleep. You know, I'm not getting anything new. So when I shut everything down, that's when it hit me for the first time how serious this was. And that was probably the first time that I truly considered he could be gone. Because I thought the only options at this point, because it's been all day. You know, it's been at this point, it had been, 15, 17 hours. We still hadn't heard a word that he's either trapped underneath all that mess, unconscious in a hospital, or he's gone. And that realization just hit me like a ton of bricks for the first time all day. Because I think I'd been on go mode like he would have been, just trying to find him. And that realization just rocked me and I just lost it. So that sticks in my mind. And then I can recall also, we went out to see my parents and my sister a couple days once the plane started flying again. And about 3 or 4 days into that trip, I'm like, we still have not heard anything. And it's been days. I just walked back into his old room and I just sat down in his room and I just kind of, and I had a lot of great memories, some tough memories, right? Being a little brother. And it just almost like, okay, it's time for you to process that he's gone. So I never truly gave up hope in that moment, but that was another symbolic moment that we're probably never going to hear from him.
9: The scale of a tragedy like September 11th can overwhelm the individual who lives inside it. For Craig, remembering Brent has meant pushing back against that, making sure his brother remained the guy he played catch with in the backyard, not just one of the names attached to that terrible day. Things defining you is such a theme in a lot of what you've, you know, thought about and written about. I wonder if there's something that you can tell us about your brother that gets lost if we focus too much on, you know, his connection to this tragedy.
8: I think I would say it's his commitment to his family and his friends. You see this big athlete, you see some of the bravado, you see his success, his dominating, bigger than life. But he was, we both were kind of just teddy bears. And at his, we did a service for him in October as one of his best friends wrote a poem that Brent had written in college about his friendship with his best friend. It's like, whoa. That, and just rocked people that he even had that side to him. So we're all just layers, right? Mm. And sometimes we only show what we want people to see, but he definitely had a depth to him when it came to loving his friends. Like I said, his friends were his family and his family as well, that is a good point. Often gets lost in the mix when you think of, you know, this aggressive athlete and the way his life ended.
9: You know, I think about athletics, I think about being aggressive athletes and athletes who are just perform at a high level. Like, do you feel like there were lessons from sports that helped you and your family ultimately survive what was to come?
8: For me, 100%. There definitely were lessons about, you know, knock down 7, stand up 8. That's what I call resilience. You have to get back up, and just competing with him and getting knocked down 99 times and having to stand up 100 times definitely were lessons. Also lessons in relying on teammates, which is something I did not do early on until I realized the importance again of that, because I'd been a teammate my whole life, but when it came to the biggest challenge in my life, I tried to do it alone. That makes no sense. So once I finally figured out to be a teammate in how I approach grief and allow people in to love on me and support me, that was big. I didn't know that all at first because I had lost a number of people in high school that were really close to me, and I never dealt with it. I didn't, no one told you how to grieve. I didn't know how to do any of that. So I had all this suppressed grief just sitting there right underneath the surface. So when 9/11 happened, I'm like, phew, I'm done. And so I just didn't even want to think about it. I'm just going to work hard. I'm going to, you know, overeat, abuse alcohol, sleep in, all these kind of things to try to cope rather than deal with it. And it wasn't until I just got rocked in the face with that's not going to work that that turned into, you're right, let me rest on what I know about myself, about people, about resilience, and start rebuilding my life.
9: Coming up next on Sports in America, we'll have more from our conversation with Craig Woodall.
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9: Welcome back to Sports in America, and let's get right back to our conversation with Craig Woodall. Decades later, Craig is communicating with his brother. He hears his voice in moments of doubt, sees him in the small serendipities of everyday life, and sometimes asks himself how Brent would handle a situation. His presence looms large.
17: And how present is your brother still, like, as a teammate? Like, you mentioned, you know, when you were thinking about going to sleep, hearing his voice saying, like, Craig, what are you doing? Like, I'm like struggling through a thing. You can't go to bed now. Like, over the years, are there often times when you kind of think to yourself, like, you know, I hear Brent telling me something, or like, what would Brent do about this problem or this thing I'm dealing with?
8: Ton of times. And you know, he was 31 years old when he died, and he wore 31 in college. And the unique thing about that is he was a tight end, because he showed up as a linebacker, quickly moved to running back. And then there, after a year, they're like, you're a tight end. And he had great success there, but he didn't want to change numbers because he didn't want to move lockers. Very typical decision of him. Like, that's just how he was.
17: Yeah.
8: And that number shows up everywhere in my life. Just when I need a little reminder, you know, that you're at table 31. You're in room 831. It's just constant. It's a really cool story of, you know, it was, I think, the first anniversary. I was at Tracy's house, and she brought down some, I was getting ready to leave, and she brought down his golf clubs. She's like, here, take them. These are yours. I'm like, what? I don't need his golf clubs. She's like, no one's going to use them. They're all extended. I'm like, okay, if you want me to take them. Then she brings down some suits and all these. I'm like, what are you doing? I think it was her way of kind of reaching out, giving me these things. And so I just took him home and I put him in the basement, and I didn't want to think about him, didn't want to touch him. And then I had a dream that literally, and this happened maybe 3 or 4 times as to what you're mentioning, that I'm sitting there in our old house as kids, and Brent's like, hey, these are your things. Like, I got to go. I have no use for them anymore. Use the golf clubs, wear the suits. And I woke up like, it could not be more clear that he was trying to tell me. So I go in, I take the suits in to get tailored, had to bring them in a little bit, and they hand me my ticket, and it was 31-8-31. And I was like,
17: wow.
8: You can't make this up.
17: You can't make that up.
8: It's just unbelievable. And then went out and used the golf clubs and had a good laugh that there was only about 5 clubs, because he'd probably broken most of them or thrown them into the lake. But little things like that pop up a lot. And even times just in my leadership roles and in life, I remember thinking, I can handle this. Like, what? Why am I getting nervous about this? Like, Brent would be nervous about talking for all these, but he wouldn't be nervous at all. And so I'd channel some of his confidence definitely in. And probably even more so, I would think about what he couldn't do. And so when I would come home and I'm tired and I'm sitting on the couch and my kids would be like, hey, let's go to the backyard, let's go play. And I was like, I'm exhausted. It would just trigger in my head. He never got to play catch with his daughter. He never got to do the mundane driving kids to practice and waiting to pick them up. He never got to do that. So thank God I can.
17: Is there ever a risk in that going overboard? Someone who's trying to do their best to never forget and do their best to honor the legacy of someone who was so important to them, but kind of let it go too far and start shaping your life more than it really should in a healthy way?
8: 100%. And I'm glad you asked that. So I realized I was doing that. Like, my motivation is simply that he's gone. What about my motivation is just loving my kids and loving my wife? And it's not that him. And so I really challenged myself to change that. And what I had to do is when I changed kind of my whole routines and focused on things, I started focusing so much more on gratitude. And so it started to replace the he's not here, you know, so I got to go out and play with my kids. How grateful I am to be able to play with my kids. And it kind of transitioned it away from even having to say Brett never got to. And people will say all the time to me, like, you know, more than anyone, you know that life is short. Like, well, it's not about life being short. It's about life being uncertain, the unknown. And so it's a privilege to grow old, right? To feel the aches and pains, the gray hair and the wrinkles that he didn't even get to experience, I get to experience. And that is a privilege. And so I'm so glad you asked that question, because you definitely need to transition from that being your motivation into something like gratitude for where you are in life and how you're living your life and the family you have, the health you have, or else it's almost false to keep doing that. And I've seen a lot of people, especially associated with 9/11, that still carry those same things. They still wear the t-shirts with the pictures, and they still, that is their identity, that they suffered this loss. I will always identify with 9/11, but I'm not identified by 9/11. I was for a year or so. And I realize I cannot keep doing that. So shifting that motivation into gratitude and presence has been huge. And it'll still pop in my head now and then about what, you know, he wasn't able to, you know, I'm able to have a Saturday night at home watching a movie with my wife, and he never got to do that again. And so those things pop up, and now I just smile and consider it just being grateful for those opportunities.
17: Does that ever take you to a place of guilt? Like, when life feels joyful, and you think about, like, that my brother never got a chance to experience this, does guilt ever creep in?
8: Early on, all the time. It did all the time. When I would be holding my child and, you know, introducing my baby to their baby, I was like, why am I here? Why do I get to do this and he doesn't? So there was a lot of grief. There was a lot of, should it have been me? You know, that's a typical sibling response. And so that, I felt that guilt for a long time. And then I could see him literally getting in my face, like grabbing a handful of shirt, just saying, and you're going to use this as an excuse to feel guilty? And I'm like, you're right. So, and now that guilt is largely gone. I still have sadness around it. I feel sad for Tracy, for Pierce, his friends. But the guilt piece is gone, because the best thing I can do to honor him and his legacy is to live life to the fullest and to be able to speak about him and his impact on me and his impact on other people, the kind of person he was, rather than just carry that guilt that motivated me for a year or so. I don't carry it anymore. It's now just a grateful feeling about what I'm able to still be, what I can still do growing old and living my life with my family.
17: In time, Craig came to see that honoring Brent meant carrying forward the life he knew his brother would want him to live. That's become his ongoing orientation these days. Part of remembering Brent means making something useful from what he has learned about resilience. His new book, Overcome, is an attempt to do exactly that, to make sense of what grief has taught him through the language he and Brent knew best: sports, competition, and how teammates help us keep moving forward. I'm curious, like, how you would describe your mission today, because, you know, you talk about the danger of wearing the t-shirts, you know, two decades on, you know, some of the the dangers of feeling guilty, but obviously, like, you feel really fulfilled writing about, you know, his life and your grief and writing about his legacy. Like, how would you describe now what your mission is compared to, you know, say 20 years ago?
8: I get asked that question a lot. Why would you write this book now? Like, it took you 25 years to get over everything. And say, first of all, I'm not going to get over it. I'm going to get through it, but I don't want to get over it. I don't want to forget. But I couldn't have written this book 20 years ago, 10 years ago. I didn't know enough. I was so just in the grind with my job and raising young kids and just getting through the day that I was doing just enough to prepare my brain and my body for the day, that I was not reflecting on hardly anything. And I think back to, what did that do to the relationships around me? And so as I got further into my career, started to see the end of the tunnel in my current job, I started to realize I've got a lot to say here. I've got a lot I've learned. And the majority of what I wrote is what I messed up. Like, these are the mistakes I made. This was the guilt I carried too long. This was the grief that I was unprocessed grief, the anger. That's one of my favorite quotes that said, you know, I sat with my anger long enough until she told me her real name was grief.
17: Yeah. Like, it's beautiful.
8: That just rocked me. Like, I didn't know that. I thought I was just angry from now on. And so I have learned these things, and I've learned things in the last 5 years that I wouldn't have known. So my mission now isn't 9/11. It's not even necessarily his memory as much as it is, you are not defined by what happened to you. My favorite quote, my mantra of all time, is Carl Jung, the famous psychiatrist. He said, I am not what happened to me. I'm what I choose to become. And wow, that got me up a lot off the couch. Like, no, I can choose. And these bad things have happened, and this has been horrible, and I lost my parents too young. Also, there's so many reasons, so many options for me to say it's too much. But I have to make that choice to become something else. And so that's more my mission, that everyone's going through trials. You're going to be going through trials and storms. And it's when you turn to face those storms and choose to get through them, it will be hard, but it's possible. And the beauty that you can create in your life still is really what my mission is now. Not so much 9/11 and memories and those things. It's helping people understand they can pick themselves up and truly live life to the fullest.
17: Touching on sports a little bit more, I keep thinking about how sports, you know, it's a space with scoreboards and a space with a clock running out and a win or a loss. It's the opposite of grief in so many ways. Like, grief doesn't keep like a very clear scoreboard. There's no moment when it's like I've won or I've lost. In a way, like, you know, sports is very much the opposite of grief. And I wonder how you reflect on that.
8: Yeah, that's a great question. I think that what grieving did for me, and losing my brother and losing my parents did for me, was completely change my perspective on competition and on my role, my jobs, how I parented. Because I'm a big believer that either you're one of two kind of people, right? You're either a here I am person or a there you are person. I was raised to be here I am. Own the room, get in, you're in charge, you are the leader, you are this. That's how I taught, that's how I played sports, that's how I learned to be a there you are person. And so grief taught me those things. You're right, because grief isn't competitive. Grief isn't about look at me, look what I've done. And so when I've learned to be a there you are person instead of a here I am person, I connect with the people in the room and see what they have, what they need. And it's helped me so much to be much more of a people focused person, because you don't see that on the scoreboard either.
17: In a way, sports has helped Craig come full circle. Brent taught him how to compete. Grief taught him when to stop keeping score. What remains is a different way of understanding what sports can give us. Not just the lessons we carry onto a field, but the people we turn to when life knocks us down. And that may be one of the stranger gifts of sports. Sometimes when we're fumbling around for answers that won't come, a game gives us a place to gather, to laugh, to be with other people for a few hours. You know, it's related, I think, to the role that sports played in the days and weeks and months after 9/11. And I want to honor the fact that you were going through such personal tragedy. I don't know if you remember this period of time as well, but it you know, the fact that Major League Baseball came right back, and the fact that the NFL season was there was something about like sports helping us as a society and country process and move forward in a way that very few other things could do.
8: Yeah, I remember entirely thinking, whoa, they just canceled some games? Like, why? Like, I want to watch games still. I still want to do that. I remember the Piazza home run, right? I mean, yeah, there were so many things that were just unreal, and I was glued to all of them, and I love sports, but they provide such a, you know, as a couple hours where you're not watching the towers collapse. And you're not watching an update about, are we going into Afghanistan? You're not seeing speeches. You're not seeing this. You're not seeing stats. You get to see your team compete. And you can forget about something for a little while. And I think sports has always played, especially in America, played a huge role in our culture and our healing in a lot of ways, because it gives us something to gather around, that teammate feel again. You know, instead of being alone, just processing your own grief, now maybe you got three or four people with you and you're watching the game, you're communicating, you're telling funny stories, you're laughing, where you wouldn't have allowed yourself to do that had you just sat there for 3 hours and on the couch. Now you're forcing yourself in a way to enjoy life, right? In a way that you're used to enjoying it before. So sports played a huge role. So yes, I was going through a lot, and I definitely remember every little, I remember thinking like, I can't believe that just happened right after this. The Patriots probably are going to have to win the Super Bowl. The Yankees are going to, I just remember all those symbolic things happening. And yeah, sports are a beautiful thing. It's been a big connector for me and my brother, especially our whole lives.
17: Well, Craig, thank you for the book. Thank you for your openness and for spending some time with us. Really, really enjoy chatting with you.
8: Yeah, thank you so much. I appreciate the questions.
17: Next time on Sports in America, fantasy football guru Matthew Berry joins us for a conversation about why fantasy is so much more than picking players and keeping score.
18: One of those questions I always get asked is like, you know, fantasy football, why is it so popular? Blah, blah, blah. What's the secret to its success? And I'm just like, well, it's fun.
17: Matthew Berry on the strange, wonderful world of fantasy football, why it keeps old friends in touch, and why even a non-fantasy guy like me might finally be ready to draft a team.
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17: That is next time on Sports in America. This is Sports in America. I'm your host, David Green. Our executive producers are Joan Isabella and Tom Gressler. Our senior producer is Michael Olcott. Our producer is Michaela Winberg. And our associate producer is Bibiana Correa. Our engineer is Mike Villers. 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
21: With the latest from the GBH Culture Show News Desk, I'm Craig Lamolt. On this 25th anniversary of the September 11th attacks, landmarks across Boston and Cambridge will be illuminated in blue in remembrance of those who were killed. The Tribute in Light is organized by the 9/11 Memorial and Museum in New York. Local participants include Fenway Park, the City Halls in Boston and Cambridge, the Prue, the JFK Library, and many more buildings around town. In New Hampshire, the anniversary will be marked this weekend by two large beams of light resembling the Twin Towers, projected from the summit of Mount Washington. There had been some concern from bird conservationists that the light could confuse migrating birds. But Carol Foss of New Hampshire Audubon says her group did a test run earlier this week, and the birds fared well.
0: They were staying much, much lower, like less than 2,000 feet in altitude, so we really weren't seeing much of anything happen.
21: She says they plan to turn the lights off for at least 20 minutes if they see any birds getting disoriented. And in the Berkshires this weekend, it's the inaugural Williamstown Jazz Festival, featuring acts including Brandy Younger, Lisa Fisher, and Arturo Sandoval. The festival also includes jazz films and a program on the region's jazz history. And while you're in the Berkshires, Sun Lux, the Oscar-nominated band behind the score for Everything Everywhere All at Once, is premiering a new video installation at Mass MoCA, stretching one of their songs into an immersive audiovisual environment. Here they are performing at an NPR Tiny Desk concert back in 2015.
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21: Sun Lux will also perform live at Mass MoCA Saturday at 8. That's it for this edition of the GBH News Friday Afternoon Culture Cast. I'm Craig LaMolt. Next up, it's The Culture Show with Jared Bowen, live at the BPL.
22: I'm Jared Bowen. Coming up on The Culture Show, September 11th, 2001, launched under a brilliant blue sky. In the language of aviation, it was severe clear, perfect conditions for flying. Within hours, four passenger jets had turned that promise of easy passage into terror. By late morning, towers that defined the New York skyline were gone. Lower Manhattan was shrouded in smoke and ash. The Pentagon was burning, and wreckage scorched a field in Shanksville, Pennsylvania. A day that began so beautifully ended in horror, and with profound uncertainty about what would come next. The coming days, months, and years ultimately reshaped American life. Wars in Afghanistan and Iraq, a vast new security apparatus, and a new vocabulary of suspicion and threat, not to mention arguments over what America had become. Artists were there for all of it, on television, in books, and on film. They documented the day, mourned the dead, and wrestled with the wars fought in its aftermath. From painters to playwrights, they returned to September 11th again and again, as shock became memory and memory became history. 25 years on, we look at what culture made of September 11th and what September 11th made of us. That's all right now on this special edition of The Culture Show.
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22: Every Friday we get together for our Arts and Culture Week in Review. Today is a special edition of the show, though, and it's about 25 years in review, marking the 25th anniversary of 9/11. A quarter century ago, September 11th became a dividing line in the chronology of American life, before the attacks and after them. Americans watched the country terrorized in real time, plane strikes, smoke and flames pouring out of the World Trade Center, and then the

0: We're speaking to two audiences. An oft-repeated number today is that a third of this country was either not born or too young to remember the events of September 11th, so they won't know a lot of what we're talking about, because I think a lot of what we will talk about is feeling and the tone of the country that came forward, and especially through culture. And of course, the rest of the audience knows how culture in some ways carried, in many ways, carried us through that moment. And I will share that I was a very young producer at the time working for Emily Rooney on Greater Boston. I spent September 10th in the kitchen of Julia Child, who had just announced that she was moving to California. She wanted to be away from New England winters. So we were doing an exit interview that I was producing for Emily. The next day, September 11th, today, 25 years ago, the Smithsonian was coming to her kitchen to take stock and inventory of everything so they could recreate it at the Smithsonian. And it was one of the most glorious days to be with Julia Child, who was just a fabulous, generous, kind figure. I remember everything about that day. I think I more remember it because I can never take it for granted, because really it's not hyperbole for that one third who didn't experience this to understand that the world did change the next day.
1: Oh, yeah.
0: And I was on my way to pick up a piece of furniture with my mom because I was moving into my first apartment, so I was going to be a little bit late to work that day. And this happened. Of course, I had to get back to work as soon as possible to start reporting. I'll never forget people streaming. This was in the Newton commuter rail station, people streaming back home in the middle of the morning, coming back home in the middle of the morning in that bright blue sky. It was so unusual. And then I spent the next successive weeks covering the memorials and talking to the families and going to the airport and looking, following all the unfolding information, because we kept learning so much and we didn't know the world we lived in anymore. We didn't know if there was going to be more attacks. We didn't know if there would be more terror. And then after that, I spent another probably 2 months producing a documentary for GBH about September 11th and having to relive those images over and over again. And for that reason, I'm not thrilled with having this conversation, to be honest with you today, because there's a lot that I don't want to return to, but I think it's, we'll talk about how culture moved us through it.
2: I think it's important, and we'll talk about this a lot in this conversation, about what you think you remember and what you didn't. When I first talked to you all about what I was doing on that day, I left out like big stuff. Like that morning I was at a meeting that started at 8 o'clock, and I was a reluctant person with a cell phone at that point, because I love my landline, which I had, which came to be
1: which I still have,
2: and I still have too, which came to be important later on, as it turns out. But anyway, I was in a meeting, and I likely would have the phone off. I just didn't have it on all the time. So the phone's off. I come out of my meeting. It's after 9. It was probably closer to 9:30. And I said, I'll open the phone. And there are all these messages from my sister. So I call her, and I was like, what's going on? And she says, where are you? And I said, I'm coming out of my meeting. And she said, well, there's planes that just went into the tower. And I said, what? What are you talking about? It was a gorgeous day that day, if you remember. It was beautiful. I couldn't process it. Well, I was hurrying home because I had hired a guy to help me. I had moved recently to unpack all these boxes. So he was there waiting for me. And he happened not to be a person that was particularly interested in news. So I'm playing the news all day, and he's interrupting me about these boxes. And I'm trying to process what is happening, because on the TV, all of our people, who were excellent, by the way, in bringing the news to us, couldn't parse it either. Like, what's happening? So watching those towers fall and all of that, it's like it was yesterday. Yeah. It was horrible. You felt very unsure because you didn't know what was going on. And yet I was having this other mundane unpacking of boxes going on. It was bizarre, you know. And one other thing.
1: Yeah.
2: I thought it was the next week, but it turns out it was 2 weeks later. I was scheduled to go on a women's trip. And we debated, should we go, should we not go, should we go, should not. We finally said, okay, we're going to go. So we get on the plane, and we're on the plane, and we're settling our seats, and the pilot comes on, and he says, I'm only going to say this one time. No one will get out of your seat. No one will approach this cockpit. No one will say anything to the flight attendants that is, you know, untoward. I am going to take this plane to where we're going to go, and if any of that does not happen, I will land it immediately. And it was just silence. We were stunned, scared, whole thing.
1: Yeah, and you'd never hear another announcement like that again.
2: No.
1: I was working at WBZ-TV at the time as the arts and entertainment critic. I had actually anchored a newscast for 3 years prior to, but arts were where my heart was, yeah. And I chose that

0: path, I was headed into New York City that day with our anchorwoman, Lisa Hughes. We were on a plane to New York City, 15 minutes out of Logan ahead of the hijackers. We landed in New York, jumped in a limo, and as we're in the limo, we look up and Lisa notices that there's a fire in the World Trade Center. We immediately call. I'm thinking, wow, this is a, you know, it's a big story, an accident at the World Trade Center. She calls in while we're on the phone. A second plane hits the second World Trade Center, the second tower. We instantly know this is no accident. This is terrorism. We tell the limo driver, step on it, get us to CBS immediately. We were among the last few hundred cars to cross the 59th Street Bridge to get into Manhattan before Manhattan was absolutely gridlocked, no phone service. My family was wondering, where are you? All they knew is that a plane out of Boston hit a tower in New York and there was no way to communicate. Yeah. They didn't know those planes were headed to LA. Mm. I jumped out of the cab, tried to get a hotel reservation, and while I'm on the phone with Azita Garamani, who works here at GBH now, but she worked at BZ then, while I'm on the phone with her trying to arrange this, because I know we're going to be socked in for days, she starts screaming, a plane has hit the Pentagon. Wow. And then we thought, oh my God, we didn't know what we had, but it could be World War III. We couldn't move in the limo. We walked 20, 30 blocks to CBS and stayed there all day because you couldn't get near the scene and watch those towers come crumbling down. It was unbelievable. That night, I remember standing atop CBS reporting live from the roof, looking out at a landscape that looked surreal. There wasn't a sound, there was no traffic, no planes in the sky, no birds, just the cityscape, almost like a landscape, like a backdrop for a play. It was one of the weirdest, eeriest things I've ever experienced in my life. It felt surreal, and now we're all living that surreality and that funny line between what happened and our worst fears coming true.
1: You know, I think we've all spent time in the last week thinking about what we would say today and thinking about how our memories were formed. And I think that's one of the most striking things to me is that we have seen this rendered on film. Mm-hmm. We've seen it, of course, since, and we'll talk about that, but we've seen this rendered on film prior to September 11th, and yet we still weren't prepared for the fact that it was actually happening in our lives. And the stillness that you talk about, Joyce, I remember that too. I think we all remember that. There were no, of course, flight paths were completely shut down. There was no flying anywhere. It was so eerily quiet to look up. And people had to turn inward. People stopped going to restaurants. You couldn't really gather because people were afraid to gather. Mm-hmm. They didn't know what might be attacked next or what would happen next. But people did go to museums. They found them to be places almost like a temple where you could gather. Mm-hmm. I was told, because I wasn't going to museums at that point because I was covering the news every day, that they were very quiet in museums. I remember when people felt comfortable enough to gather, they began going to churches, and that's when we saw the first remembrances and the first memorials. I remember when Bette Midler came to town because there were connections that some of the flight attendants who were lost from the Boston crew had to her team, and she came and she did a couple of songs at City Hall Plaza. One of them, Wind Beneath My Wings, and I will never forget, this was not planned. She got to that, You Are the Wind Beneath My Wings, and these birds, this whole flock of birds, I don't know if they were doves or what they were flying overhead. It was just unbelievable. But it occurred to me as I was thinking about this, how we do turn to the arts, we do turn to congregation, we do turn to the things that we love and appreciate about culture and song in times like this.
0: Can I tell you something? One of the things that is so striking, and I've talked about this for years, and it really explains a lot about why I live the arts. This is back in the days when Rudy Giuliani was a hero, and he led us through that time. He led New York City to pick itself up, and one of the things he said was he quickly urged that a good way to support New York was to go out and see a Broadway show.
2: Yeah.
0: And do you know that within 48 hours of those planes hitting the towers, all 23 Broadway theaters were on stage, and two-thirds to three-quarters of the audience was packed, and people sang God Bless America, and they wept, and they held on to each other, because people look for community, uplift, insight, comfort, and a kind of defiance. The show will go on. This is what the arts give you. Sports teams closed for a week, but theaters stayed open, and so did movie theaters.
2: I think it's important to note that you have just expressed how people sought out the arts in that moment. What I want to also emphasize, and then bring us even back, even today, this morning, we saw it again, how the arts just started, in their most visible way, appearing, the photographs, the writings, you know, just all of the stuff. How did they start the ceremony this morning? Yo-Yo Ma. Yo-Yo Ma is playing while they're reading the names. I mean, this is the context that we find ourselves in when you have these kinds of major events.
0: Expressing the inexpressible.
2: Exactly.
0: The arts beyond words, linking everybody, no matter one's language, everybody gets it. The cello, like a human voice. And nobody does that better than Yo-Yo Ma.
1: Well, I think if we remember, too, the senators and representatives who gathered on the steps of the Capitol, which I didn't realize it was that night. I hope I have this correct. It was that night that they gathered on the steps of the Capitol and sang God Bless America.
0: Yeah. Yeah.
1: They came together and they sang. And I think, of course, it was covered. It made us all stop. It made us all watch because, again, everybody was going home. Everybody was in front of their television at this point. And that was such a long day because we didn't know what was going to come. We didn't know when it was all going to end. And when nightfall finally came, because it was about twilight when that happened, it was our first chance to exhale through song. And I want to go back to what you were saying about Rudy Giuliani, who really, of course, was the face.
2: Yeah. Yes.
1: And I had forgotten that he was the one that Saturday Night Live brought back and had on the show, flanked by firefighters and emergency responders and police officers, to get people comfortable with being able to step forward and look at comedy and try to begin to stumble into some kind of laughter and smile and humor again. We just spent a lot of time talking about this with Tony V on the show yesterday, but I remember thinking, when will we ever do any of these things again?
2: And will it feel appropriate? You know?
0: And to do this in the middle, I mean, we have to remember just how seminal New York City is and what it represents. We're talking about the biggest melting pot on the planet. We're talking about people from everywhere, all faiths, all colors, all creeds, all socioeconomic groups, somehow being united, somehow dismissing everything else except their basic humanity in the face of this inhumanity, and coming together, and all of our allies around the world linking with us. When have we ever, since then, felt such a profound sense of community on this planet? And I have to say, I am feeling incredibly heavy-hearted today, acknowledging the contrast between now and then. I am mourning. I mean, not everybody has lost it, but boy.
1: Well,
0: Rudy Giuliani was a hero. Who is he today?
2: Yeah.
0: Okay.
1: And
0: there's
1: the
0: trajectory.
1: It was incredible to see tens of thousands of people gathering in places all over the world. You saw the royal family look mournful. You saw people all over the world just bereft at what had happened to this country. And you thought, my goodness, they're so tied to us. We're tied as a species across this planet in ways we didn't even recognize until this happened.
0: Do you remember that George Bush, our president, made a specific point?
2: Yes, he did.
0: Of saying not about against Islamophobia.
2: Right. This is not the time.
0: This is not the
2: time. Not that there ever is a time, but
0: be sure.
2: And
0: that this is a religion of peace.
2: Yes.
0: And that those hijackers hijacked a religion.
2: Yes, they did.
0: Okay,
2: yes,
0: and now we have a leader whose currency is division. So look how far we've come. I hate to be such a downer about this, but this is on me today big time, I have to say. And also, the profound loss of life, how many people were lost. I remember standing on West Avenue, which is where we were reporting from, and seeing hundreds and hundreds of ambulances, fire trucks, food trucks, rescuers, and all the work they were not going to be able to do because almost nobody survived. It was unbelievable. And the people coming up to our truck with photos of people missing, had we seen them? Had we seen them? Had we seen them? And we hadn't.
2: I also want to just, journalism is the first draft of history, and we're talking about looking at what artists did and those who take note of the cultural moments of our time. But in this moment, some of our colleagues in journalism rose to a level that, it was amazing. And one of the things I want to point out, because it became very important to know who those people were, and they were, gone in dust. And what the New York Times did with its portraits of grief was incredible. That was a poetic remembrance in a way that people never thought of obituaries in that way. Mm-hmm. And it was amazing in terms of healing and connection and just information about who those people were.
1: And I think it was very much a signal of what would come, especially in the next decade. Yeah. We're going to continue this conversation on this special edition of the Culture Shows Week in Review, where we're remarking and marking the 25th anniversary of September 11th. When we come back, we'll talk about the shows that emerged, the songs that emerged, the theater and books that emerged in the wake of September 11th, and how they guided us through a new America. The conversation continues on the Culture Show. Stay with us.
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5: 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If you're just tuning in, we're marking the 25th anniversary of September 11th. We're looking at how artists responded to 9/11, the books written, the films released, the television programs that guided us along. Think Hollywood's United 93, Philip Roth's The Plot Against America, the long-running FX show Rescue Me, and the musical Come From Away on Broadway. Mm-hmm. They're all works over the last quarter century that addressed a moment that became a historical and cultural marker. And because September 11th was quickly followed by a war in Afghanistan and a hunt for Osama bin Laden, our cultural tone changed. That gave rise to shows like 24 and Homeland, films like The Hurt Locker, and rallying anthems in country music. This, I think, first unfolded on television. A couple of things that happened. We talked in the last segment about Saturday Night Live and assembling Rudy Giuliani. He was the best figure for us to understand that you had a very serious figure who could walk us back into the first moments of laughter. I remember the Emmy Awards were postponed twice that year. They were supposed to happen right after September 11th, hosted by Ellen DeGeneres. They were postponed again after the first airstrikes in Afghanistan. There kept being this ongoing dialogue. When is it even okay to celebrate? Yeah. Entertainment. Yeah. Does entertainment even mean anything anymore? And do you even have comedy in this? And I remember how skillful Ellen DeGeneres was when the Emmys finally were presented and we had an acknowledgement that yes, we will continue on. This is what we do in America. I think this is, you think of Boston Strong. We had some of the same DNA strains when we had our own Boston Marathon tragedy here that shut the city down. But she guided us back into that and we stepped carefully back into a sense of normalcy through television.
6: Yeah, television was really interesting at that time because I think we wanted to see something about it, then we didn't want to see anything about it. So it was a kind of a push and pull, and then you were left thinking, I think, all the time, does this seem right now in light of, and remember, we were still uncovering bits of information about this, not bits, but huge pieces of information about what happened. We were still trying to figure out where is the real enemy. I mean, these were not questions that were answered. Some say they weren't answered yet. Mm-hmm. Anyway, but all of this stuff was swirling. So then to look at your entertainment, it was really tough. I didn't find it easy to watch TV.
7: It wasn't easy at all because I think if you put yourself right back there, right after this was so incomprehensible. It was so destructive that we didn't understand what could come next. There was this sense that we were under attack and that another attack could come at any moment. Mm-hmm. Hence the increased surveillance and everybody being on their guard and really wondering what might happen, what was lurking in the shadows. Anything could be dangerous now. If an airplane could be dangerous, if a plastic fork on an airplane or a shoe could be dangerous, or the person sitting next to you could be dangerous, people who had just boarded a plane and maybe just looked like anybody else, anything could be turned into a weapon. So there was this sense of almost paranoia around what could happen next, and then how close do we want to get to that? Is this something we can make light of or not?
5: And this is where I think it was answered, was in the show 24, mm-hmm. where Kiefer Sutherland played Jack Bauer, an agent who was fighting terrorism, essentially. This was already in the works. It premiered on November 6th, 2001, and then became a very popular show. I think if we were to revisit it now, we'd see a lot of themes and behavior and practices that would not be at all acceptable for the way he was extracting information, for the way that Islamophobia presented itself in that show, and who was presented at the enemy as the enemy in almost caricatured ways. But at the same time, I watched that show, and as I watched that show unfold, it was almost like protection for us to realize that we could have protection. We could find people who would serve as our protectors out there in the world. Mm-hmm. And this is why the show became as successful as it did.
7: So I'm thinking of an anecdote that was just told to me by the man who parked my car at the Lenox Hotel, the valet. We were discussing 9/11, of course. And he said he was in college at the time. And right after that happened, the first thing he wanted to do was enlist in the Marines. He wanted to take action, and it had never occurred to him before to be in the military, because he wanted to be able to do something, and we all felt like we needed to do something. So artists do what they did, which is to help us through stages of grief, and part of stages of grief is being able to look at it, and we were unable to even look at the Twin Towers for a long time in the movies. I mean, they actually talked to Martin Scorsese in Gangs of New York about wiping out the images of the Twin Towers in the last part of the film, where they update the whole, what's become of New York. And he insisted, no, we have to leave those towers there. But Spider-Man actually removed them they were erased from the movie.
6: I think the show that, that I was still watching at the time, and a lot of people were, was Sex and the City. And they chose also to digitally remove the Twin Towers. They had it, and New York was a character in that series. However, they did have one episode where they gave tribute to it, deliberately using a snow globe with the Twin Towers inside to make it clear that this was a tribute to those people who had lost their lives and to New York in general, because that was a character. But the amount, now that we know, the amount of digital erasure in a lot of programs was quite massive, actually.
7: I started looking at the movies as they came out, and I kind of divided them into two groups. One is the first group of movies, and I'm going to put in there that incredible documentary by the Nowaday brothers, the French brothers, which 9/11. You called my attention to,
6: Callie. Oh my
7: God,
6: it's incredible.
7: I watched it yesterday. Yeah. These two Frenchmen who were documentary filmmakers following a rookie firefighter, and they happened to be in Ladder Company 1. They were the first group of firefighters to set up a command station at the Twin Towers. So they were capturing a reality. The World Trade Center, Oliver Stone, about two Port Authority officers who were buried under the rubble and eventually got out. And United 93, which for me is the masterpiece of a combination of documentary filmmaking and a feature film, because he actually created a movie that followed the exact same timeline. Everybody on that flight, and this is the flight, the only flight that never hit its target. It was the one that went down in Shanksville, Pennsylvania.
6: Because the people fought back.
7: The passengers fought back. And it is exactly a moment-by-moment recreation with improvised dialogue that the family members of those passengers helped the script writers come up with based on what they knew about their relatives. It was as close to reality as you could get. It was profound and moving and accurate, and it captured everything, the humanity and the inhumanity of what happened that
5: and
7: day.
5: And those films came out, World Trade Center and United 93 both came out in 2006, so it took five years. And it does take a while for films to develop, but they were really the first out of the gate. And I remember being there, the conversation, and I remember thinking about this too. Are we even ready for this 5 years later?
6: Yeah.
5: I thought it was too soon, because a documentary is something different from a feature film, which is produced by and usually released by a studio, which means they're going to make money off this, which is what troubled me so deeply.
7: Yeah.
5: I didn't see United 93, and I haven't gone back, and I've not seen most of these things, again, for the reasons I said in the first segment, that I saw enough of it in those early days when I was doing what I was doing for work. But I had to see World Trade Center because I was interviewing Oliver Stone and Nicolas Cage. Oliver Stone directed World Trade Center, Nicolas Cage was starring in it. And I sat down with Oliver Stone right here at the Ritz-Carlton, and I asked, my first question out of the gate was, why is this film necessary? Part of the reason I led with that question is because they give you such a short amount of time when you're talking to those.
7: 30 seconds.
5: Yeah, Joyce knows this.
7: Awful.
5: I think in my case, I had 6 minutes, so I just started out of the gate. Why is this film necessary? Especially to come here to Boston and premiere this, or not premiere, but screen this film and try to generate press for it and try to drive box office for it, because of course we were so tied to the events of September 11th for the flight. And Oliver Stone got so angry with me to the point at which Nicolas Cage had to step in and sort of separate us, because he went.
7: Can you imagine Nick Cage being the one to have to calm a situation down?
5: But he couldn't understand why somebody would ask that question. And I didn't mean it to be pejorative necessarily, although now that I'm remembering, he put me on the spot. He said, well, what did you think of the film? And I said, and I didn't like it, but I didn't say that. It wasn't my, I was there as a journalist.
7: Never say that. Yes. I've made that mistake. It's another show.
5: Right. Yeah. I was there as a journalist, not a critic. And I said, it's irrelevant. Again, I want to understand why you think it's proper to do this film now. And he couldn't really explain it. And we sort of moved on from that. But that became a big moment, I think, when these films came out, because when do we allow ourselves to turn such a scarring moment over to pop culture?
6: Well, I'm going to tell you why I think there was a difference in World Trade Center and United 93. So World Trade Center, that was too soon. No. But what they were able to do in United 93, first of all, was to capture the one story that Americans could glom onto of the fighting back in the moment.
7: Mm-hmm.
6: So these were ordinary folks caught in a situation, knew, acknowledged to their loved ones by calling them to say, I am going to die, but we are taking this plane down. So we don't know where it was supposed to go, but it's not going. We know this now. And so the character, the real life character of Mark Bingham, I mean, these real people became bigger than anything.
7: They
6: and I
7: did
6: followed
7: what
6: his
7: we
6: mother
7: hoped
6: for
7: we
6: years
7: would have done in
6: the
7: that
6: moment,
7: situation.
6: You know, to see all of that and the careful way that he outlined the film. I just started looking at it again. And of course, I forgot so much. But I was just saying to Joyce earlier, 1:12, the movie's only 2 hours, is the first. That's how long it takes to get inside the plane.
7: Yep.
5: An hour and 12 minutes.
6: Yes, because they spend such amount of time carefully documenting the shock, the awe. Hijack? What are you talking about, the plane's hijacked? What was going on with the military? This morning I saw the real-life interview of our general at the top of the military who was assigned to shoot down the plane because they didn't know what was going to. So, I mean, it was just, that film had so much heart.
7: Ugh.
6: And you could relate.
7: Paul Greengrass, I will say. And I think the script writer is local as well. She's from Boston or from the Boston area.
5: And Greengrass had been a documentarian, is how he was able to carry some of that forward. But what you both are saying, it's making me realize why the other piece that I really, really loved from this time was Rescue Me.
7: Mm.
5: So you're talking about United 93 and the connections the families had to that film. Well, Rescue Me was Dennis Leary's long-running series about New York firefighters that started in, I think it was 2000, right around that time.
6: Yeah. Yes.
5: I can't read my notes. But he had lost his cousin in the Worcester fire here. So he was already tied to the firefighting community. He was already invested in making sure they were supported and has always been throughout his career. So then he created this series, which was set in the aftermath of September 11th, where where it was written into the series how aware the fire departments were and the firemen and the families were of the loss that they had suffered and the loss they would likely continue to suffer because it had been brought home. Not that they didn't know that as firemen and firewomen, but it was a show that I felt really kind of brought us along into rebuilding and making it, once we realized this was going to be part of our DNA, this was going to be life going forward, and he showed us through these families and these great characters and a lot of real-life firefighters who were cast in this, how we would move forward.
7: Yeah, and Greengrass cast a lot of real people, too. Some of the air traffic controllers, the military and FAA officials reenacted a
6: they
7: lot of their
6: incredible.
7: Roles. They were incredible. But to your point about culture leading us through, they did actually lead us through because films started to get darker after that as time went on, and I'm looking at The Hurt Locker, I'm looking at American Sniper, I'm looking at Zero Dark 30, I'm looking at the Dark Knight trilogy. You know, we're looking at films that are examining this moral ambiguity around how we act, how we behave, what is the cost of the violent acts we commit, what's the relationship between self-defense and breaking your own moral code when it comes to hurting other people in the name of your own safety, what about surveillance and privacy. So these films start getting a lot more complicated, and this is in 2008, 2014, 2012, where we start to examine the damage done to us by this, by 2001, by 9/11.
6: Well, I think we also, there's a couple of other contexts I want to put on the table, and that is there's always been the push-pull, no matter what time or event has taken place, with artists. Am I an artist, or do I have to respond politically? Does my artwork speak for itself, or do I have to do more when something like this happens? And there's often a struggle where artists say, don't bother me about that. I'm doing my thing. You want to interpret it that way? That's fine.
7: Yeah.
6: But others in this moment said, no, I got to say something that's bigger because this event was so huge, and I want to make a statement politically in that way. Mm-hmm. And I also want to talk about the other context, which is art, and it's both, is art a reiteration of what has happened, or it is a reflection from what has happened?
7: Well, yeah, so, I think so you answered your own question.
6: Well, I'm just saying
5: it's a conversation. I would say it's somewhere in the middle, because we had these artists step forward, especially these filmmakers, as you're talking about, as this began to shift, and we go from something like 24, where, yes, protect us, do whatever is necessary, we saw our own moral codes deeply questioned and likely shift, to, wait, what is our country doing? And let's have this conversation, let's have this interrogation with these films and make us understand more about ourselves, because we know that the culture continued to shift and the tone continued to shift as we got deeper into the administration, into the wars, and people understood exactly what was at stake and what was really unfolding.
7: I think artists want to capture a reality in all of its complexity. And by that I mean they may just want to recreate an event, but not just. They then want to go below the surface and say, what does this mean? Why did this happen? How does this instruct us? How does this reveal something deeper about who we are? Real artists, to me, are engaged in that conversation. So their characters are not two-dimensional. They're not cardboard. They're people we really care about because we understand viscerally the complexity of those characters. And that's the difference for me between art and just a, you know, like some little entertainment. It's not just, it's only that on one level, if you will, if you want to escape. But no, real art, unless you're in the pocket of some big studio that says you've got to have a happy ending,
6: and
7: even if
6: it.
7: This is complicated.
5: Right. But that's good too. I was struck by how Broadway, you had shows like Mamma Mia, and you had Spamalot, and you had The Producers and Avenue Q, all kind of come in succession. And remember, here in Boston, after COVID, all the theaters began programming comedies because we also needed that. So it served that purpose too.
7: But
5: as an
7: good
5: antidote.
7: Comedies go deeper. And I'm going to mention a movie that you probably would never think of here. And I came across it doing my research, a very dangerous comedy called Borat. Sacha Baron Cohen's 2006 very transgressive comedy, revealing some very primitive biases in American culture. Now, Borat is a fictional character, but he jumps in to the real lives of people all across the country, like, you know, getting into a homophobic rodeo crowd. I mean, it's taking his life in his hands to make a certain kind of point about who we are, and it's hilarious, and it's terrifying, and it's dark.
6: It's very
7: and
6: dark.
7: It's brave, and he's an artist, and I, you know, whether you liked it or not, but comedy has its place, and you know, comedians are some of the most depressed people in the world.
6: Well, I think he's attempting satire, but badly, but in my opinion.
7: Yeah, well.
5: Okay. All right, well, again, we've
7: whole other show.
6: A whole other show, yeah.
5: We've been marking the 25th anniversary of September 11th. We'll continue the conversation with today and where we stand and how we see this moment and all of the reflections of 25 years ago and how they're still playing out. The conversation continues on The Culture Show. Stay with us.
8: This year, we're getting to know each of the 26 gateway cities in Massachusetts. We're calling it 26 and 26. I'm Megan Smith. If you're in Malden, Quincy, Salem, Peabody, or Haverhill, I want to hear from you. What issues matter most? 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
5: Welcome back to The Culture Show. If you're just tuning in, it's a special edition of the show as we mark the 25th anniversary of the attacks on September 11th. A quarter century later, the view is different. Remembrance itself has changed from photographs, flowers, and missing person posters to institutional remembrance, including the 9/11 Memorial and Museum in New York, which opened in 2014. The history around September 11th has continued to grow, giving us a different vantage point now than we had 10, 15, maybe even 20 years ago. Today, the afterlife of September 11th is in the grammar of thrillers, the politics of suspicion, and the stories we tell about who belongs and who does not. Even how we go about the world is different because our architecture has also changed. So maybe that's where we should start now. Of course, it's been there for more than 10 years, but the 9/11 Memorial and Museum, it's not like a broken record. I haven't gone back. I haven't gone there because of, again, everything I saw up close. I felt like I experienced enough for a lifetime. But you both have been. And Joyce, you were there that day. So what is it to be in that space and to see how it's reflected in a museum setting?
7: It's the most beautiful tribute to those two towers I think I've ever seen. It is a supremely accomplished, thoughtful, sensitive building that encapsulates the humanity of everybody who was there, right down to something Callie, you and I talked about, the recordings of those flight attendants who were able to get information out, which you could pick up and listen to if you so desired, to all the names of everybody there, to the lighting and the monument to everybody who passed away, to, well, I mean, it's just an extraordinarily comprehensive and wellspring of love and respect and beauty. Art used in service of something truly almost sacred.
6: It is really well done. And what I like about it is the way that it's laid out, it takes you through the story. We're not talking minute by minute. It's not like that. But as things are happening that are pivotal. And along the way, there are side rooms, as Joyce has said, where if you choose to see the footage of people leaping from the building, if you choose to go see some of the hardest stuff to look at, you can. But you could also stay in the middle and follow them. And you cannot leap ahead, because there are those steps that they found the chaplain on that end up at the end, and you are just laid out. Yeah. And you see it there and see the fire equipment with all the stuff from what happened that day. And it's beautifully done. And I am glad that they prevailed in this way, because there was an argument about putting the history of the hijackers. Remember, there were so many stories at the time, people who weren't around won't remember, why do they hate us? Why did this happen? We're ahistorical, we don't know. So there was an argument about not putting that in the museum. The museum people fought back against it. I thank God they did. It's not, it's put in a way that you have to go a different way to go to it, so it's not like flux against the rest of the museum, but it is there, and it's helpful, I think, for you to see what was going on here with some of these people.
7: Yeah,
6: as they
7: it's
6: knew
7: called
6: it.
7: The fullness of the truth our history. And this is what we all, you know, have to be open to. I mean, we've got to be able to take it all in so we can make some kind of real, larger sense out of this and don't curdle into some kind of, you know, political or biased or prejudicial, revengeful place. We need to see the whole picture. And it's tough,
6: it's really
7: and it's
6: incredible.
7: Complicated.
6: Yeah, it's really well worth seeing.
7: Yeah. Yeah.
13: I also have to say, I was so struck when I learned this morning that it was a third of our country now who doesn't know a world without September 11th, meaning this has always been their world. They're in, especially as I was thinking about architecture. Architecture has changed because of September 11th.
6: Right.
13: Access is obstructed now. Access has changed. We have metal detectors, the protocol of airports, all of that. Our whole culture of travel has changed.
6: Yes.
13: Our culture of going into buildings and living in cities and being in cities has changed because of September 11th. And it just, again, makes me sad to know that there's a generation that's come up to only know that. Because I remember thinking, I was very fortunate at the end of Gen X, to be part of a generation that thought that war was over, essentially.
6: Yeah.
13: For me, the Vietnam War, that was something you heard about. You had an uncle or such who fought in Vietnam, but that was decades ago, and it had never really come back. World War II was the stuff of movies.
6: Mm-hmm.
13: It seemed, at least, except for the Persian Gulf conflict, was something that was that had quickly happened, that the possibility of war and that kind of attack, also without having 24-hour broadcasts and things of that nature that showed you what was happening around the world at every moment, it seemed a remote possibility. It seemed impossible.
6: Right.
7: But even though this generation has no direct firsthand experience, they are living in the paranoiac fallout of what has happened. I mean, everything feels
6: they don't
7: a
6: know
7: little
6: it.
7: Bit. They don't know.
6: Exactly. Yeah.
7: But they're experiencing it. So
6: yes.
7: I'm looking at the movies, as I often do. You know what the number one genre right now is at top box office is? Horror movies.
6: Yes.
7: And you know who sees most of them? Gen Z.
6: Yeah. No.
7: And we're talking about movies like Obsession and Scary Movie and Scream 7. These movies have a life because people need to be able to express a kind of vague sense of monsters and danger that you can safely put your arms around within the boundaries of a movie theater.
6: Right.
7: So you can watch it on screen and then you can walk away. But it's something that needs to be expressed and exercised. And people are feeling that, and they may not know exactly why.
6: I also want to pick up on, we started with President Bush saying, please do not go the route of Islamophobia. Well, that didn't happen, as we know. And so the Muslim citizens have been, from then to now, struggling against it. But here's something that I think is very interesting for people to know. So there was a film adaptation of something called The Reluctant Fundamentalist. It was a big star vehicle for Riz Ahmed, who's now huge. Guess who made the film?
7: Who?
6: Mira Nair.
7: Oh.
6: Mira Nair is, for those who do not know,
7: Indian,
6: is Mayor Mondami's first Muslim mayor of the city.
7: Yeah.
6: That's his mom.
7: Yeah.
6: So, I mean,
7: And
6: in 25 years, when she was in 2012, when she was making this film, there was, you couldn't even have imagined that her son.
7: So I'm thinking about it, and I have a note here to myself about Mayor Mamdani,
6: yes,
7: who was at the ceremonies this morning for 9/11, despite an online petition with some 100,000 signatures saying he should not go.
6: Wow.
7: He's there. And every living president, except you know who, yeah, is there today.
6: Yeah.
7: So what is that about? How far have we come or not come? And this is not true for everybody, but I think it's remarkably telling that Mamdani was asked not to come and had no question but that he would, of course, be there, as he should be,
6: as
7: he must be,
6: yes,
7: as the mayor of New York City. And why not?
6: Right.
7: And where is our president?
6: I also want to raise that in the music that came from this, country music went hard right, or started to go hard right during this. The Toby Keith song, Red, White, and Blue in America, that a lot of people got riled up about it. But I note that other musicians, and hip-hop in particular, some people raised the viewpoint of people feeling like, wait a minute, where are we, and what does this really mean? And I just wanted to play a clip. This is from Immortal Technique's 2005 track, Bin Laden, which speaks on the curtailing of civil liberties in America after 9/11.
13: We're trying to play Technique's 2005 track, Bin Laden, about, again, civil liberties in the wake of September 11th. Mm.

0: So that was Eminem, Jadakiss, and Mos Def.
1: Yeah.
0: And it expresses a lot of people's sentiment about
1: it. It's a great
0: this.
1: Collaboration.
0: Yeah, yeah, it is.
1: I mean, really yes. and truly.
0: Yes.
1: But I'm so glad you raised the issue about surveillance.
0: Yes.
1: Because, you know, obviously it originally grew out of, we need increased surveillance right. here. We got to see what's going on. But, you know, that surveillance now has been turned on us and each other. The other, and now each other, and now it's been weaponized to some extent by AI, and we're all worried about our privacy being invaded.
0: But even then, the Patriot Act brought up a lot of this.
1: Absolutely.
2: And that was a debate. That was a raging debate, even in the moment. That was interesting to see that happen, because at a moment where we were again seeking protection, people realized really we're going to turn over our library cards and our reading records, which is something that they were
1: and
2: asking
1: for. And we're still
2: for.
1: Fighting that today.
0: Yes.
1: I mean, the increased militarization of the police. We've got ICE. We've got. Don't get me started, but I think I already am.
0: Yeah.
1: You know, I mean, look where we are.
2: We've been talking about obviously so much heavy stuff, but maybe we can end on a lighter note and talk about Come From Away, which is a musical in part by Emerson College students who were part of the production team that turned this and showed us our humanity, because this is a became a big Broadway hit musical. And I remember being told about it right on the corner of Boylston Street at an Emerson Alumni Weekend. We're doing this musical about where some of the planes landed in Newfoundland, Canada, in Gander, in Canada, and
1: Gander,
2: how they were taken.
1: Gander, Newfoundland.
2: Gander, Newfoundland, and how they were taken in by the residents. And I remember thinking, really? A musical about September 11th? And then it was one of the most rousing things I have ever seen.
0: Really
2: we can
0: great.
2: Also talk about it because it's at North Shore
1: it's
2: Music Theater.
1: It's coming to the North Shore Music Theater next week. I'm going to see it. But it it first came out on Broadway in 2017. And it is a beautiful, true story. Because right after, you know, right after 9/11, all the planes were grounded, and some 7,000 passengers had to land
0: somewhere.
1: Luckily,
0: to
1: our wonderful neighbors to the north.
0: At
1: if
0: the
1: we
0: time.
1: Can please just remember those Canadians, you know, those awful Canadians who took in all. Exactly. People are applauding here.
2: We're getting
1: Let's
2: applause here
1: the
2: in
1: Canadians.
2: The library in case our mics didn't pick it up.
1: They put them up in their homes, their churches, their schools. They fed them. They clothed them. They kept them. They formed relationships, and a whole musical came out of this. It
0: beautiful
1: was a beautiful,
0: one.
1: Beautiful,
0: yes.
1: wonderful thing. So, yes, people are still capable of marvelous, wonderful, deeply human things.
2: I remember seeing in early days on Broadway and the sustained... I have
0: applause.
2: Never seen an audience get on their feet as quickly as they did for that musical, because I think we just needed a little pat on the back. We needed a reminder that we are good people, we do good things, and there were some beautiful moments that came out of just horrific loss and tragedy.
1: We will get through this time, I am convinced, okay?
2: Yes.
1: We will get through this
2: we
1: time.
2: Absolutely
1: I am the
2: will,
1: eternal optimist.
2: Because we have arts and culture. That's
1: yes,
2: right.
1: Absolutely.
0: Yes, we do.
2: Well, thank you for being, both of you, for being part of this conversation.
1: Thank you,
2: I couldn't have done this conversation with anybody but you two, I think, probably. And thank you all for listening to another edition of The Culture Show. Joyce Kilhaywick is an Emmy Award-winning arts and entertainment critic, president of Boston Theater Critics Association, and you can find her reviews on joyceschoices.com. 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And tune into The Culture Show on Monday for the Tony and Grammy Award-winning singer and performer Jennifer Holliday of Dream Girls fame. She originated the role of Effie White right here in Boston in its pre-Broadway tryout before the musical bounded onto Broadway. Thank you to Craig Lamolt for our culture cast today, and to our engineering team in Brighton, to the engineering, technical, streaming, and logistics crew at the Boston Public Library. Thanks as well to the Newsfeed Cafe, the Lenox Hotel, our security team, Darius and Derek. And thank you to all of you who are here with us today. We always love seeing you. I'm Jared Bowen. Have a great weekend.
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10: I'm Linda Kenyon with these headlines. Diesel prices in the U.S. have hit another record, soaring past $6 a gallon on average, as Washington's war with Iran disrupts the world's flow of oil. The national average of nearly $6.16, according to AAA, is up from $5.85 last week. Russian President Vladimir Putin, speaking at the BRICS summit in India, denies Russia poses any threat to Europe. He also warned sending European troops into Ukraine would mean direct conflict with Russia. The summit brings together 11 emerging markets, including Brazil, China, Egypt, and Ethiopia. Meanwhile, Russian strikes have killed 8 civilians and wounded dozens more in Ukraine. I'm Linda Kenyon, NPR News.